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1: Welcome to The Agenda. I'm Hung Bin Jong. Now, choosing a university degree has always been a big decision. But for students making that choice today, there's a new question hanging over it. Will this degree still lead to a viable career by the time I graduate? AI is already transforming the workplace, including entry-level jobs and the skills employers are looking for. So are students starting to ask a very different question when choosing what to study? Which degree is safest from AI? But can you actually future-proof your degree? Or is there really no such thing as an AI-proof career anymore? Well, joining us today to share more is Leslie Tom, who is the Director of University Guidance and Counseling at XCL World Academy. Hi, Leslie. Welcome to the show.
2: Hi. Thanks for having me.
1: Thank you so much for joining us. Well, Leslie, back when I decided on my university degree, I chose the one that interested me the most, right? Something maybe I am good at. So when students and parents come to you to discuss university choices, how prominently does AI feature in those conversations?
2: Yeah, well, first of all, I think it's wonderful that you chose your degree based on what you like, because I think that is the right thing to do. But I would say that these days, it really features more prominently among parents than it does with kids.
1: Okay.
2: So I think that for parents, I think that they're really concerned about three things. The first thing is job security. I think the second is they're really concerned about the return on investment of an expensive university degree. And I think lastly, they're thinking about what majors or subjects might possibly help their kids so that they can be competitive in this world and have a steady paycheck. I would say that in terms of kids, kids are still kids. So what's refreshing to me, having done this for so many years, is that kids are still saying the same things, right? Yeah. Do I look okay? Am I going to pass the IB diploma? And so I think it really is more the parents than it is the kids.
1: Okay, very interesting that parents themselves are kind of worried about, you know, these university choices. But are they also concerned about AI itself, you know, replacing specific jobs or simply not knowing what the job market will look like?
2: Yeah, I mean, I think that parents are concerned about, you know, you hear a lot about the internships and how it's even hard to get entry-level jobs with AI, and a lot of those are being replaced. And so I think that it's a very valid concern that families are having about, you know, depending on what we study, are we going to be able to even to break into a particular industry?
1: So is it the wrong mindset to even have AI to be a concern when choosing your university degree, and you should go back to the olden ways where you just pursue a degree that you really would like to enjoy?
2: Yeah, I mean, I think it's a good question. And I think that the answer will differ depending on which family or which student you're talking to. So I think that a lot of families, it's a very practical concern for a lot of families. You know, they have to be thinking about the money. They have to be thinking about how viable is a particular degree and can their kids get a job? Because ultimately, they want their kids to not have to stay into their apartment and stay there, you know, for how long after graduation. They want them to find a job. I think that for kids, I think that they're always going to be struggling a little bit because there's the pressure of jobs and what is out there. And so I think that for kids, that can be like a bit of a struggle.
1: Well, then are you seeing students change what they want to study because of AI? Are there degrees they're now avoiding because they think AI could make those careers less secure?
2: Yeah. So I think that I do see kids actually study less of computer science these days.
1: Okay.
2: So I do see a lot of my kids really focus more on the sciences and engineering. I actually had a really interesting student the other day come in and talk to me about education. So he said, you know, I love science, Miss Tam, and I also think I want to be a teacher. And I said, oh, that's interesting, because unfortunately, I don't get many kids wanting to do education. And he said, because I think that that's AI proof. I think that if I become a teacher, they'll always need teachers. So this is what I'm going to do. So I found that really interesting.
1: Right. Okay. So on the other hand, then, are there fields they are suddenly more interested in because they believe AI is less likely to replace them other than being a teacher?
2: Yeah. So I actually think anything that relates to humans. Mm-hmm. So I think education, teaching, I think things with healthcare, I think working with elderly, I've really seen kids recently, if they are thinking about AI, they're thinking of things like that. So I had a kid the other day come in and talk to me about physical therapy and how he thought, you know, well, that might be AI proof as well, because that involves people. And, you know, I don't think that a computer could take over my job. So I do think that some kids are thinking in that way.
1: Mm. So if there are majors that are likely to be AI proof and majors that are obviously going to be taken over by AI, do you think those majors will kind of disappear in university curriculums?
2: I think that this whole thing about AI, personally, okay, I think that this whole thing about AI, I think this has come before many generations we've been talking about changes. It's just a change in the economy or the changes in tech. And I think that while AI will change what kind of majors may be offered, I think there's a lot of data science majors these days. There are actually a lot of majors that are focusing on AI. A lot of colleges are also putting in AI into lots of their curriculum. I think that there's still room for things like the liberal arts or the humanities or philosophy. I think that those will still stay, but I also think there's a bit of a trend. So it'll be interesting to see what happens after this sort of trend.
1: I mean, is there really such a thing as an AI-proof degree, though? I mean, you mentioned that a lot of students that come to you are just wondering, oh, maybe this would be AI-proof, but is there really an AI-proof degree, or is it impossible to make that prediction?
2: Yeah, so I think that it's impossible to make that prediction. Mm-hmm. And if I could make that prediction, you and I both probably wouldn't be sitting here having this conversation.
1: Right.
2: So I think that it is really more about, rather than focusing on the stress or the anxiety of what that might be like, trying to figure out what is an AI-proof degree, I think that kids should really go back to basics and think about, you know, what is it that I love to do? Mm-hmm. And I think that they should also be thinking about how do kids and parents, how do I actually future-proof my mindset and have the skills that will actually help you be successful regardless of what goes on, AI or not AI. So some of those skills I'm thinking about are like judgment, you know, judgment and discernment. I think this is, you know, sort of an educational word, but metacognition. So understanding what it is that you're learning, being able to have empathy and build relationships, and then also problem solving. So I think that those are really important skills. So I think it's really more about developing the right mindset and the right skills to be able to face a very uncertain future.
1: I mean, skill sets are very important, especially when you're looking for jobs after you graduate. So does that mean a student might be better off choosing a degree that gives them flexibility across several careers rather than training for one specific job?
2: Yeah, I think it's a good question. So I think this kind of goes back to the age-old generalists versus specialists, right? So in the US, it can be a very general, broad education versus the UK, as an example, is very subject-specific. So I think it kind of is that argument between general versus specialist. And I think that it is really about the student. Mm-hmm. I think some students, they know what they want to study. And I think some students, you know, want to be very they trained in a very specific area. And I think some kids would do better in a more like liberal general education way. But I think that the three things that they should really be thinking about are three. I think the first is financial viability. So, you know, when they're thinking about a degree, can I afford it? Right? Mm. Is this going to break the bank or is this actually worth it? I think the second is their core strengths and their passions. So are they good at this? Do they love doing this? And then I think the last one is the practical career or job. How can they take what they love and translate it into something that is a real career?
1: Right. I mean, when we kind of graduate and then we start into university and we take a look at what degrees we want to study in university, we are always thinking about, okay, this degree is going to be stuck with me forever. I'm going to end up having to work in an industry that kind of supplements my degree. But in the real world, that's not the case. You might have a certain degree, but you might be working in a totally different industry, right? So should we let go of that mindset that we will be stuck in that bubble of our degree and just choose a degree that you want to do? Because at the end of the day, you might not even pursue a career that is part of that degree.
2: I certainly think so. So I'm a big believer in finding something that students really love and that they gravitate towards. And I say this to kids all the time. I say, you know, very few of us are lucky enough to be independently wealthy. And so you're going to have to work. So we have to figure out what can you study that you can be interested in? You know, what can you, what do you love to do? And I love to ask that question of kids, if money was not an issue, what would you do? And then I love to work backwards them, with them to then think, okay, so now we know what you love to do. What could we be doing to actually find a practical job that can get you paid to do this? So I think that it is possible. And I mean, I do believe it's possible to find something or to study something that you love and to actually even to do something that you love. I think it's possible.
1: Exactly. But here's the thing. You mentioned since our beginning of our conversation that, you know, students will explore things that they want to do. And it's easy to kind of put the mindset of students and kind of guide them in a way that do what you enjoy doing first, and then we'll figure out, everything will work out eventually, right? But the problem are the parents, right? The parents are the ones that are concerned with the whole idea of AI, especially in the future. So how do you explain this to parents? How do you explain to parents that even a traditionally safe profession isn't necessarily immune to AI? So students should just pursue a degree that they think that they will enjoy.
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0: A traffic update from ICA. Heavy departure traffic at Woodlands Checkpoint due to tailback from Malaysia. Delays are expected and motorists are advised to check traffic conditions before embarking on their journey. Follow ICA Facebook for more updates.
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Start your day with the stories, conversations and voices that matter on Let's Talk Singapore with Neil Humphreys and Audrey Seek. 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
1: Welcome to The Big Story. I'm Hung Bin Jung. Electricity bills in Singapore are climbing and more households are looking for ways to protect themselves from further price increases. The regulated electricity tariff is currently at 31.91 cents per kilowatt hour, its highest level to date, with the next quarterly rate due to be announced this week. Meanwhile, electricity retailers are rolling out new promotions and plans as more consumers look to lock in their rates. But with electricity prices already at record levels, is locking in a rate now a smart way to manage household expenses? Could consumers end up paying more in the long run? And with so many different plans on the market, how can households work out which option actually offers better value? Well, joining us today to share more is Dr. Song Jin-seok, who is a research fellow at the Energy Studies Institute at the National University of Singapore. Hi, Dr. Song. Welcome to the show.
2: Hello.
1: Thank you so much for joining us. Well, Dr. Song, how much have electricity prices gone up to, you know, lead way to manage household expenses? Could consumers end up paying more in the long run?

0: power is gas-fired, and the gas is price of oil, so the geopolitical shocks feed straight into the bill. Retailers are responding because households are looking for ways to reduce the bill.
1: Okay, so how much support do these offerings actually help offset the high electricity costs for households?
0: So it depends on tariff plans. Some plans offer more predictability. For example, a fixed price plan can provide insurance from price hikes, even though the saving might not be dramatic, or if international energy price falls, can be even more expensive. But the bigger value is predictability, not a dramatic price cut.
1: I mean, the regulated electricity tariff currently stands at 31.91 cents per kilowatt hour. That's its highest level to date, right? And the tariff has been rising since the U.S. and Israel launched strikes on Iran in February, as you mentioned there, with, energy costs a key factor in determining the rate. So with the next quarterly tariff announcement coming up, what will determine whether electricity prices continue to rise or begin to ease?
0: The large share of the electricity tariff is the fuel cost component, which tracks Singapore gas import prices. International gas prices are main components which will determine future regulated tariff.
1: But even if global energy prices start to come down, how quickly could households in Singapore see that reflected in their electricity bills?
0: Actually, it's not reflected right away. Typically, it will take 1 or 2 quarters until the international price movement will be reflected onto our regulated electricity bills. Gas import prices often follow international oil prices over the preceding 7 months, so the tariff is revised quarterly. So international price change filter through with a delay of 1 or 2 quarters.
1: And amid concerns over high energy costs due to the Middle East conflict, the proportion of households on fixed price electricity plans rose from 36.6% in February to 38.4% in September. Meanwhile, the share buying electricity at the regulated tariff through SP Group fell from 63.4% to 61.6%. So we're seeing more households move towards fixed price plans by about 2%. Are households switching because they expect prices to rise further? What's driving the shift?
0: I think it is because of an increase in unpredictability over the future electricity price and possibility of further price increases. It is a small thing, but telling move. Households are now buying certainty when uncertainty feels high.
1: And Jeneco, Singapore's largest residential electricity retailer, has seen sign-ups jump by 3 to 5 times in recent months. It has also introduced an additional $200 rebate for SP Group customers who switch over. So what does the surge in sign-ups tell us about how worried households are about their future electricity bills?
0: I think the worries over the bills are real, and it has been reflected in changing electricity plans. And it also shows the people who never switched plans before are now paying attention to it.
1: With retailers offering rebates and promotions to attract customers, how can households tell whether they are getting genuine savings or simply an attractive sign-up deal?
0: We can compare the effective rate over the duration of the contract with other plans. For example, the fixed plan with the rebate might be a fixed rate plus any other daily or fixed charges or different kind of cost components minus rebate. So we can compare this versus the regulated tariff.
1: I see. And how do retailers also determine the rates they offer, and how much protection do these plans provide against future price increases?
0: Fixed plan provides the same price within the duration of the contract term, but it might be higher or lower than regulated tariff depending on international energy prices. Discount of tariff plan protects you relative to the regulated tariff, but it's not against the tariff rising.
1: And meanwhile, other retailers are also introducing different pricing options. Pacific Light Energy has, launched a plan offering an 18% discount off the regulated tariff with a daily charge of 55 cents, including GST. Keppel Electric has also brought back a plan offering a 12% discount off the tariff without a contract lock-in for existing SP Group customers. Now, a discount off the regulated tariff might sound attractive, but doesn't necessarily mean consumers will pay less than they would on a fixed price plan? How do discount off tariff plans compare with fixed price contracts?
0: The difficulties in choosing electricity plans arise from the fact

0: that regulated electric prices are determined by external factors, which is uncontrollable, such as international electricity, international oil and gas price, and development of geopolitical scenes in other countries. So discount plans can be advantageous if regulated tariffs fall, and fixed plans are beneficial if tariffs keep rising. But I don't think there's any electric tariff plan which always guarantee the lowest price.
1: Okay, so beyond the advertised discounts, what other charges or contract terms should households look out for before signing up?
0: So a tariff plan, depending on contract term, might include components such as daily fixed charges or early termination fees or fixed contract length or auto-renewal terms and things like that. We can have a look at whether there are any conditions attached to rebates or discounts also.
1: And more households are also renewing their fixed price contracts early. Twas Power said most of its new contracts are for more than 2 years, reflecting customers' expectations about electricity prices going forward. So how much risk are consumers taking on when they lock in a rate for, say, 2 years or longer, especially when the direction of energy prices remain uncertain?
0: There is also considerable uncertainty over the future energy prices. If the conflict eases quickly and gas prices fall, 2-year fixed rate signed now could be above the regulated tariff in the next year. So we can say that there are still uncertainties.
1: All right. And what happens if tariffs fall during that period? Could households end up paying more than those who remain on the regulated tariff?
0: We pay the contracted rate, right? Then exiting the contract earlier might include a termination fee. And those who are on the regulated tariff could end up paying less if international price goes down quickly.
1: I see. And despite the growing interest in alternative plans, more than 60% of households still purchase electricity at the regulated tariff through SP Group. Now, less than 0.1% buy electricity at wholesale prices, where rates can fluctuate with market conditions. So how should households decide whether to remain on the regulated tariff, switch to a fixed price plan, or consider other pricing options? Are there household profiles or electricity consumption patterns that might make one option more suitable than the other?
0: Both are different tariff plans. There are certain price risks, but I think a low uses household, a regulated tariff or short-term discount plan might be all right and suitable. And for those who want protection from higher prices rather than a comparably lower price, then maybe a fixed plan can protect from future price hikes, even though there's a risk of paying more than regulated price in case international energy prices fall.
1: Looking ahead over the next few months, Dr. Sung, what key developments will you be watching for to, you know, get a better sense of where electricity prices are headed?
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0: A traffic update from ICA. Heavy departure traffic at Woodlands Checkpoint due to tailback from Malaysia. Delays are expected and motorists are advised to check traffic conditions before embarking on their journey. Follow ICA Facebook for more updates.
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0: Hi ho, silver lining. Hi ho, Loki and you. What a man, what a superstar. He won that silver medal in the Asian Games for Singapore. What a day. Welcome to the final score with me, Neil Humphreys. And of course, Audrey Seek will pop up from time to time to share her views. How are you doing, Audrey?
1: Doing well, doing well. And I'm so happy for Loki and you.
0: Fantastic. What a day at the Asian Games for Singapore. Loki and you made history in the badminton final, winning a silver. But he was so close to immortality. There was no shame for me. There was no shame for me in Singapore's 13th ranked player, losing 21-12, 21-16 to Thailand's world number one, Kunlavut Phitasun, in the men's singles final yesterday. No shame at all, Audrey. No shame at all.
1: Yeah.
0: The Thai fella is the world's number one. He was the overwhelming favorite. It would have been a huge upset. We'd have loved it, but it would have been a huge upset if Low had won. So there's no shame in winning the silver.
1: Of course, there's no shame. And I think that Singaporeans in general, we've always stood by our athletes, and whatever they're able to bring home, we're so proud of them. But, you know, it's one of those things where you always root for your home team.
0: Of course. Alexander Durich, who's in Japan right now as part of Team Singapore, he reminded Singaporeans to get behind Low Kien Yu in the badminton final. The reason I say that, and the reason I want our listeners to send wonderful comments, I was a little disappointed, Audrey, with some of the comments online yesterday. Look, it's always good to be ambitious. We always want our Singaporeans to win. But I've seen some of the comments like, why does Low always lose to the world number one? Why can't he beat the world number one? Well, maybe it's because he's the world number one and he's expected to win. But if you go online, if you look at the Straits Times feed on Facebook, things like, why doesn't he have enough stamina? Why can he never find the extra gear? Why can he never beat players who are better than him? Well, because they're better than him. I mean, the guy's the world number one. The other guy's the world number one. He was an overwhelming favorite. And I do wonder sometimes if these negative comments say a little bit more about our sports culture than they do about our athletes. But I'll be positive. I thought it was a magnificent achievement. If you'd have asked Low Kien Yu before the Asian Games, would you take a silver medal? He would 100% say yes. First Singaporean to ever reach an ASEAN badminton final. So therefore, first Singaporean to ever win an ASEAN silver. And here's the key point. Listen to this. This is the first time in Asian Games history where an Indonesian or a Chinese player was not in the final.
1: Oh.
0: They are the two powerhouses of badminton. They've got 1.7 billion people between them.
1: Yeah.
0: And this is the first time a Chinese player and an Indonesian player haven't featured in the final. In the meantime, our Singaporean journalist managed to speak with Low courtside after the final. And let's have a listen to what he had to say.
2: I got proof. Okay, so can you just walk us through your performance today? What went right and what went wrong?
3: Liu, as always, he's a very strong opponent and a very tough one to beat. And today he played very well as well. So yeah, huge credit to him.
2: At the same time, the medal is historic for Singapore. Silver medal, best ever finished by Singapore. How does that make you feel?
3: Happy to get a silver medal. I mean, to create history and all. I'm happy about it. But at the same time, it's a bit sad that I couldn't get the gold medal as well.
4: Yeah. How crazy is it to play two world number ones in one tournament?
3: I didn't think so much about that, honestly. I just prepare myself and try to fight for each one. Yeah.
5: You know, consistency is something you're trying to find in your game. So do you think you're closer to that?
3: Before today, yes. After today, no. No, I mean, I think that I can do much better today as well. I mean, the mentality of doing it at all, I think, yeah, much more to work on.
5: Before this tournament, you wanted a medal. But let's say before the tournament, if we were to say you would get into the final, how will you take it? And of course, you said that, you know, now losing, you feel a bit sad. But overall, how positive do you think this campaign has been?
3: I mean, not getting a gold medal obviously is a sad thing, right? But overall, I think I played well. And I think to be able to create history for Singapore, I think it's an achievement as well. And other than that, like I said before, to be able to represent Singapore, to be part of the Asian Games team, I think that itself is a privilege. And yeah, I'm very happy to be part of the team.
5: Was there nerves today?
3: Nerves, I think every match will have nerves, but stress-wise, still okay. Until the last part, then keep losing, then yeah, a bit more stress again.
5: Compare this to the Singapore Open final, which one was more nervous or stressful for you?
3: This one. That one, I'm half dying already, so I'm just fighting for my life. It's quite different. Yeah.
4: So, your entrance, you kind of did this baby carrying emotion. When your kid grows up and kind of understands this a bit more, how would you kind of explain, you know, what you achieved at this tournament?
3: I'm not quite sure because firstly, I don't know if you want to listen to my stories. Secondly, I also don't want to create any external pressure for him, right? So, the only thing I can do is to use my experience to try my best to guide him if he ever needs it and if he wants to listen. Yeah, so it's a, yeah, but I won't like, hey, come listen to my story, man. I won't do that. But yeah.
5: Sorry, now that it's brought up, the celebration have any special meaning?
3: Which one?
5: The baby, yeah.
3: The celebration? Oh, no.
5: No,
3: no. They just asked for a post, then I can't really think of a post. Yeah, then yeah. I cannot. So I'm just. Then Bill was telling me to do this. Okay, la, quite a good idea.
5: So you now reunited, sort of, with Coach Kelvin. Can you tell us the role he plays, in your corner again after, some time out? Maybe about 2 years out, then now he's back. The last 6 months, you've made 2 finals as well.
3: Yeah, I mean, all along he has always been there. Yeah, I mean, he didn't sit behind us most of the time, but he still has always been there, even during training. So, yeah, we are not that more certain. Yeah, so, yeah, he's still... We are still in the journey together. Not so much, but yeah, we're still part of the journey.
6: Okay, we need to go. Yeah, okay.
7: Thank you so much. Yeah,
6: thank
7: you.
6: We need to go to change.
4: Yeah. Later, we'll come back.
3: Yeah, okay. Thank you. Yeah.
0: This is why we have the best listeners. So many comments coming in. Phyllis says, Lo silver is a gold for Singapore in itself, and it will be remembered for a long, long time. Sultan said, he is amazing and wonderful. Patrick says, superb and well done for LKY, the other one. Congratulations. We had other comments coming in as well. Dennis says, it's been a while that Singapore has gotten a medal. Hopefully young players will step up because Lo is now 29 years old. Couldn't agree more. A terrific achievement for Lo and for Singapore. And that's the final score.
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0: traffic update from ICA. Heavy departure traffic at Woodlands Checkpoint due to tailback from Malaysia. Delays are expected and motorists are advised to check traffic conditions before embarking on their journey. Follow ICA Facebook for more updates.
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A traffic update from ICA. Heavy departure traffic at Woodlands Checkpoint due to tailback from Malaysia. Delays are expected and motorists are advised to check traffic conditions before embarking on their journey. Follow ICA Facebook

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0: Yes, let the rain wash through your home. Welcome to Talk of the Town. I have a very simple question for all of our listeners today. Think about this. Who pays for defects in your apartment? Some of you may be listening from home right now. Some of you may live in condos. Now, imagine this. You look up right now and you see it. A crack in the ceiling. Water seeping through the wall. And then you find out these defects have been there since the building was constructed years ago. So the question is, who fixes it? Who pays for it? And what happens if the developer or the contractor is no longer around?
1: Yeah, we've seen a number of recent cases in Singapore that highlights just how complicated these disputes can become. MCSTs potentially facing very significant rectification bills years after a development was completed. So if you're a homeowner and you're dealing with some issues, what rights do you actually have? Well, joining us today is Daniel Tay, Director and Head of Building and Construction at BR Law Corporation, who represents the Waterwoods MCST in its attempt to seek recourse over defects at the development. Daniel, good morning. Thanks for joining us.
2: Good morning, Audrey.
0: Thanks for coming in, Daniel. Okay, let's kick off with the basics. How is responsibility for fixing a condo defect actually determined?
2: Well, we ask ourselves first where the defect is found. So whether it's part of the common property, which is, of course, maintained by the MCSC, or it's about items within individual units, then we have to ask whether it's a defect, a maintenance issue, or just wear and tear from normal use. So I suppose, you know, the further we go past the one-year defects liability period, people call it DLP, so the chances of this being maintenance or just wear and tear, you know, there's a slight increase in whether or not it's that possibility. You know, but that's not to say it can't be a latent defect, because some defects really do just surface much later. After all, for example, you know, when the concrete piece falls off the underside of a balcony, for example, you know, just a little while back, that's 4S. So that's after 10 years. We need to ask ourselves, is that expected to happen in 10 years? Is the shelf life that short? You know, and they found out that the answer in that case was no, it wasn't supposed to be constructed like that. So, you know, depending on the nature of the defect, you know, either an architect, an engineer, perhaps even a building surveyor might be consulted to provide an opinion. Of course, if we have a help, the sky is falling scenario, you know, where it's not an acorn, but falling concrete. And in this case, you know, I had one some years back with a falling roof trellis. Then I'm sure the authorities get involved too to keep us safe.
0: Okay, let me ask you a very simple question. I now live in a condo and I still get confused what MCST actually is, who they are, what they do. So clarify that for us first.
2: Okay, so MCST is the Management Corporation Strata Title Plan. So essentially, when a condo is built, then the developer, once upon completion, you know, it hands over the maintenance of the building, of the condo, to a MCST, which is constituted to represent the owners. So strata means that in a condo, everyone owns shares in the condo by strata title. So it's a strata title development. So this MCST then is the representative of the owners, so to say. And what they do is that they can subcontract out their responsibilities to a managing agent. So you have a whole bunch of people out there who manage the estate for the owners.
1: Mm. And, you know, you talked about the one-year defect period there. And for people buying a new home, many would have heard of this one-year defects liability period. But buildings, you know, don't follow our timeline. Some problems, like you said, may only become obvious many, many years later. So once the one-year defects period has passed, what options are still available to a homeowner or an MCST when something does come up?
2: Yes, well, let's talk about the earliest in time first. So the 12-month DLP, so this typically starts from the exact date that you receive the notice of vacant possession. And during these 12 months, the developer has to fix the defects for you at his own cost. I mean, assuming that he accepts that these are defects. So after that, if you have to sue someone, the Limitation Act says that you have to sue within 6 years in contract or tort, 3 years from latent defects, meaning that once you find out about it, and subject to a long stop date of 15 years from completion of the condo. Now, the next in time are warranties. So warranties are slightly different because it doesn't depend on when the construction was completed. So for example, you might have a 3-year timber pool decking warranty, and this happens quite a bit. You know, you have the very nice looking timber by the side of the pool, but the decking maybe starts to rot within 2 years, you know, because Singapore being Singapore, but you do expect it to last. But then, you know, we've got to notify the party who issued the warranty. Usually it's a joint warranty from the main contractor and the specialist subcontractor. So if they say no, then you have 6 years from the no to sue these guys.
0: So here's a question, Daniel. You move into an apartment, you've been there 1 year and 1 day, and then there's a crack in the apartment or the water starts to seep through. What can or should the owner of the apartment do next?
2: Well, it's like this. You know, a lot of people think that the contractors out there as well, you know, many people think that once the DLP ends, which is the 1 year period, they think that that's it. You know, I don't have to do it anymore for the contractor. And therefore the owners, they think, what happens now? But that's not really the case, because with a DLP, it's actually for the benefit of two people. The one is for the contractor, because he's actually allowed to then come back and he's got a right to come back and do it at his own cost. So for the owner actually doesn't have to pay to get his own third party contractor to come and do the defect. He's actually got this contractor whom he can actually call back, or a developer to call back and do those defects.
0: Even if it's after the 1 year period?
2: Oh no. So that's what DLP really is.
0: Okay.
2: So it's like a right for whoever it is to come back and do it, or for the owner to actually call someone to do it without having to pay anything. So what people don't know is that liability for defects actually continues for 6 years in contract. So if you have signed a sale and purchase agreement with a developer, so that's 6 years to actually sue once your notice of vacant possession comes in. So you've got 6 years. And during that time, you actually don't have to call back the developer if you don't want to, if the 1 year DLP has passed. But many people do anyway, and you know, it does depend on whether or not the developer wants to actually come and do it. It is in their own self-interest to actually come and do it, because then, you know, if the owner actually gets someone else and sues the developer for it, then, you know, it's more cost both ways.
1: Okay, so I want to talk about that phrase latent defect, which you brought up before, which is a defect that existed but wasn't apparent or discovered earlier. Lewis, our listener, has two great questions. I'm going to start with the first one. He says, if a latent defect is discovered, who is best qualified to independently assess it and determine whether the contractor is responsible?
2: Okay, well, it's like this. The question, first of all, is where the defect is found. So if your defect is common property, or it's whether or not it's in your own home, and then the next question you ask is, what is the nature of the defect? So is this like structural issue? Is it an architectural issue? Is it a M&E issue or something like that? So the first port of call, I suppose, is if it's common property, you ask the managing agent, and the managing agent at least gives you a slightly technical view on what it is. And if in doubt, you know, you then call the building surveyor or somebody who, or the, if it's common property, you know, the MCST could call someone in and get an inspection done. So that person who is a technical person will be the best person to tell you what kind of defect it is.
1: Okay. And Lewis's second question was, some consultants may be reluctant to get involved for fear of being drawn into a prolonged dispute. What would you advise the client to do?
2: Well, that is actually very common, because many people hear the word legal and they hear the word court, and you know, it's like sharks in the water, you start running away. But that's not necessarily the case. So I suppose as long as, you know, you're actually getting a proper report done, you know, that there shouldn't be any fear of getting involved. There are, however, of course, some people out there who are consultants who do specialize in doing such work. So there are the usual names who come out in, for example, STB proceedings, that's strata title board proceedings, or in court as well. So there are a bunch of engineers and surveyors out there who actually do work like this.
0: So lots of different time lengths are coming out now. Patrick says waterproof defects normally are up for up to 5 to 10 years. I don't know if that's right or wrong, but I'm guessing different defects, different issues have different time periods. Let's talk about that. How does the law deal with latent defects, and what legal time limits do homeowners have or need to be aware of?
2: Well, it's like this. A latent defect is something that wasn't readily apparent at the time that you took over the property. So it's something that you actually think comes up much later. So when that actually comes up, then, you know, you actually have to think about whether or not you're going to go and, the first thing is, of course, notify whoever it is who's responsible. And you then have 3 years in tort to go sue. Unless, of course, your 6 years in contract is still running, then in which case there is still time. So you can sue based on contract. But if it's a latent defect, and for example, I'll just give you an extreme example, beyond the 6 years. And
0: why do you say 6 years?
2: So 6 years is contract, but tort gives you a long stop date until the year 15.
0: What's tort? Sorry.
2: So tort is like a duty of care.
0: Okay.
2: So if you remember the Seaview case in 2016, So they said, the court said then that, you know, because I've got a developer, I've got a main contractor, and I've got a all these specialist subcontractors, and I've got architects, and I've got engineers as well. So a tort and the duty of care means that a developer or a main contractor or a specialist contractor owes the buyer a duty of care to construct properly and not to cause defects in development, because the buyer is going to suffer because of that. So that's a bit different from contract, because contract, you know, it spells out exactly what you're going to get. Duty of care is like a duty to the guy on the street next to you. You know, you don't actually go out and bump into somebody, you know, because then that's a tort, you know, that's bad.
0: We're getting lots of comments, Audrey, aren't we, about defects. I mean, Jason says, I won't name the developer, but Jason says, we've encountered several defects within a year of TOP, such as faulty wardrobes, bathroom sinks, leaks in the walls of the master bedroom, other bedrooms and corridors, public areas like the gate, the gym and the lounge have all been problematic. David Yeo says, we've had concealed water pipes leaking inside. We needed to replace the whole piping system outdoors, almost $5,000 at our own expense. Most of the neighbours also faced the same problem.
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0: traffic update from ICA. Heavy departure traffic at Woodlands Checkpoint due to tailback from Malaysia. Delays are expected and motorists are advised to check traffic conditions before embarking on their journey. Follow ICA Facebook for more updates.
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Start your day with the stories, conversations, and voices that matter on Let's Talk Singapore with Neil Humphreys and Audrey Seek. 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

0: Rock.
1: Yes, Crocodiles, Crocodiles, Crocodiles. Who chose that song?
2: I did.
1: Very good, yeah. Audrey Seek. When Elton John started, I'm like, what is this got to do with AI?
2: Yeah.
1: It took me a while.
2: Crocodiles.
1: Good one, Audrey. Yes. Crocodiles, welcome to Singapore Unfiltered. And the question we are asking all of you today is, we love AI images. We love the ones you send to us. They are so much fun. But, the question is, should irresponsible AI content be a criminal offence? Look, we love the photos. I share them online. You share them online. My family love them. My wife loves some of the images. My wife thought the revenge of the Humphreys was hilarious. She said, yeah, as if you look like that. Yeah, hilarious. My wife thinks they're great. What have we been? I've been Lightning Man. You've been Army Girl.
2: Yes.
1: You've been proposing to Cristiano Ronaldo.
2: He proposed to me.
1: He proposed to you.
2: Let's just get that
1: Spider-Man.
2: Clear.
1: Yes, thank you, Umi. I've been Spider-Man.
2: I've been the Weather Gal.
1: Weather Gal.
2: And
1: Avenging Warrior, yeah. I've been.
2: Tech Chong just sent this one in.
1: Oh, wow.
2: This one is very cute. Look at Neil dealing with a water leakage in the bathroom, and I'm holding a plunger next to you in a very nice dress.
1: That might be one of my favorites. That's a great one. Who sent that?
2: It was Tech Chong.
1: Tech Chong.
2: So, yes.
1: But he makes the point. Let's follow up with his point. He says, AI-generated photos are fun. Yes. And the one Tech Chong has sent is superb. But there has to be boundaries. Mm. Do not cross the line that will cause public nuisance and fear. And that's the point we're talking about today. What is the line we draw? What happens when you fake an image of a crocodile in a public space in Singapore?
2: Yes. Are we getting a little bit too casual with the AI generated content? Because it takes a few seconds now to create a completely convincing photograph of something that never actually happened. And most of the time, once again, we do it for fun. We love putting our friends' faces on a movie poster. We love getting the ones that you send to us. But what happens when that fake image looks real enough that someone believes it? And so what happened earlier in August was that authorities were alerted to an alleged crocodile sighting at Pandan Reservoir. So what happened? The public was then advised to exercise caution. All water activities were suspended. PUB and NParks deployed resources to search the area to try to catch a crocodile.
1: Yep.
2: Except there was no crocodile. And this man had created the image using AI and sent it to a colleague.
1: He'd only made it as a joke.
2: Yes.
1: And in fairness to him, as we understand it, you're right. He only sent it to a colleague. He didn't disseminate the information far and wide. But then his friend, I believe, subsequently passed it on.
2: Yeah.
1: And then it almost became like this pyramid scheme. It just kept going and going and going. And police alleged that the original guy subsequently deleted the image and all the related applications.
2: Probably
1: to
2: got
1: it.
2: Scared.
1: Yeah, he got scared.
2: Yeah.
1: But he's due to be charged in court yesterday, I believe. He was charged in court yesterday, September the 29th, with communicating a false message and obstructing the course of justice. This is no joke. It can carry up to 3 years jail and a fine of up to $10,000. So he just sent a joke picture of a crocodile at Pandan Reservoir, and now he faces up to 3 years in jail. So the question is that fair?
2: Mm.
1: AI content is fun. We love it. But if it crosses a line, should it be a criminal offence? And more importantly, what is that line?
2: Well, I think this is the point, right? He said, I was only joking. And perhaps we know this, you know, people who create these images genuinely think that it's being funny. And the intention was never to cause any panic or get authorities involved. But again, intention actually doesn't matter here, right? Mm. It doesn't matter what you intended. It's what happened. And once something leaves your phone, you don't control where it goes. I don't think that he anticipated that I just created this fun picture, sent it to one guy, and that colleague probably didn't even think about it either when he sent it, but maybe more as a precautionary measure.
1: Yep.
2: And I've seen the comments online. Of course, this story has gone viral and people are saying, well, the colleague really shouldn't have sent it to anybody.
1: Mm.
2: But, you know, we keep passing the buck. But the truth of the matter is, Is it fair?
1: I could not agree more with my esteemed colleague beside me. As our wonderful listeners have created AI content of me as Spider-Man, I will quote the classic Spider-Man quote, which is, do you remember?
2: With great power comes great responsibility.
1: Exactly. It's the classic, you have freedom of speech, yes, but you do not have freedom of speech to shout fire in a crowded theater. You don't have the freedom to do that. That's a dangerous act. In other words, making a photo of me as Lightning Man, it doesn't offend anybody, it doesn't compromise anyone's safety, and it doesn't have economic consequences. But that crocodile photo potentially has all of those three things, right? It offends the folks at PUB and NParks. Why? Because they'll get unfairly accused of not making the area safe. It compromises our sense of public safety because families and visitors will avoid that area. And the third one is, look, if you stick a fake crocodile in an area that says, or for example, has cafes and shops and businesses, people will stay away.
2: Yeah.
1: And you will directly affect people's income. Shops will lose incomes. Businesses will close. You already said they had to suspend water activities. So all the vendors providing water activities on the reservoir is, and visitors will avoid that area. And the third one is, look, if you stick a fake crop

0: was harmless. It's just like distributing fake news or crying wolf. I think this is a great point. It's not so much what you intended is what happened, but here's the truth of the matter, right? AI has really lowered the barrier to misinformation. For years, we've had this idea, seeing is believing. If someone showed you a photograph, you'd be like, oh, there was an assumption that it were to be true. But now a lot of us realize that it's becoming much harder to rely on, right? I can put Neil as a, I don't know, name me something that you really want to be. The top West Ham player. I could create that. And people will look at that and be like, all right, well, that's not real.
1: That's too much. They've got more chance of believing me as Lightning Man than they have as a West Ham footballer.
0: So there has been a lot of talk about what we can do. AI-generated content is now part of everyday life, and we are getting four or five in just the last 5 minutes.
1: And they're fabulous.
0: I love them. My favorite one still is of me in overalls as a plumber with Neil.
1: I like that. I like the one that Lewis has just sent. I've always tried to picture you guys in the studio talking without a script, reading texts, giving shout-outs, and interviewing guests all at once.
0: Look at you, Neil. You look good.
1: I'm very big. I'm very buff. I look a bit little Ben Affleck-y. Bulk wise, even AI struggles to capture how much you're juggling. That one looks more like me than it does you in the face.
0: Yes.
1: In the face.
0: But here's the thing, right?
1: I'm old though, but that's okay.
0: Some of this content that we generate look very real. We get a lot of the very jokey ones, you know, animated ones, which I love. But do you think there should be more safeguards around the very realistic looking AI generated content?
1: Great point.
0: Things like clearer watermarks, identity verification. Our listener Gal wrote in to say there should have been a watermark. Use disclaimers in the future. Also AI apps to check for possible fake and real pictures.
1: That was Gal.
0: Mm-hmm.
1: Great comment from Gal. Yes, because I've seen these videos lately. I'm sure our listeners have. An 80-year-old Sylvester Stallone jumping through glass windows on skyscrapers and then falling onto crash mats.
0: You thought it was real?
1: The first time I thought it was real.
0: Neil.
1: No, I did, because the first version I saw, it was so well done. It looked like an outtake from The Expendables. So it was him a few years ago, and he was having a fight scene.
0: Some of them look really real.
1: And I thought it was plausible. But yes, by the second or third one, I thought it was fake. But as you mentioned, and I think one of our listeners mentioned, this is the classic cry wolf argument.
0: Mm-hmm.
1: Because what happens then is we have to become so cynical. What happens if we go the other extreme, where we become so cynical, we just assume everything is fake? I've got to be frank here. I've seen some speeches from, bless his cotton socks, US President Donald Trump, and I thought they were fake. I'm not the only person to think this. You have, I have. I've seen extracts from speeches, and my first reaction has been, he can't possibly have said that. It must be AI. And it turns out it wasn't AI. It was real. And here's the thing. I go to schools, and there's a slide I put up for fun to talk about the dangers of AI and why we need to have a unique voice. And on the screen, very interesting, I put up two Hulks. I know lots of people have made me the Hulk. I've got the Mark Ruffalo Hulk, right, from the Avengers, and I've got the original Hulk from the 1970s, who was a bodybuilder called Lou Ferrigno.
0: Yes.
1: Now, to my 51-year-old eyes, Lou Ferrigno is clearly the human. He's a real human who's just been painted green. Mark Ruffalo has clearly been CGI'd. That is a CGI version of Mark Ruffalo, the actor. When I go to schools, primary and secondary, I say one is CGI and one is human. Which is which? It's almost 50-50.
0: Wow.
1: If it's an older class, if it's adults, it's all 100%. They can see. Their older eyes tell them that is the real human being. Mm. But as you mentioned, because we're so inundated with this AI slop now, 50% of my classes think the fake Hulk is the real Hulk.
0: Yeah.
1: So it's dangerous.
0: It is dangerous. And are we heading towards a world where being digitally savvy means you have to distrust almost everything we see? Because, you know, we know that we can't trust everything we see online, and we have learned this the hard way.
1: Yeah.
0: So very soon, I'm afraid that we're just going to have to keep jumping through hoops to check whether something is real or not. Do you automatically fact check unusual things you see online now? Or do you generally assume still that if someone has posted a photograph, there's probably some truth behind it?
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0: A traffic update from ICA. Heavy departure traffic at Woodlands Checkpoint due to tailback from Malaysia. Delays are expected and motorists are advised to check traffic conditions before embarking on their journey. Follow ICA Facebook for more updates.
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0: Best of Live Well, featuring Lance Alexander.
1: A new study by the Singapore Council of Women's Organizations follows women through the return to work journey. From the reasons they left to the barriers they met when they tried to get back to work, the study also examines why existing support does not always lead to a job. So what can we do to make it easier for women to return and stay in the workforce? Ko Yan Ping, the CEO of Singapore Council of Women's Organizations, and she joins us now. Yan Ping, great to have you here this morning.
2: Thank you. Good morning, everyone. Good morning, Lance.
1: Your study is based on focus groups with women who have taken career breaks. How many women did you follow, and what did you want to understand from them?
2: Very happy that I get to talk about this study, because the whole women coming back to work topic, the issues surrounding women's workplace challenges, I think it's something that we've always been talking about in our society. But in this study, which we did actually also in collaboration with the NTUC Women and Family, we called it the women's returning journey, the re-entry journey. And then we looked at the various paths and the various obstacles and challenges. What can we do about it? So we spoke to 120 women in a focus group discussion that was done across about a period of about close to a month. And they were done in small focus groups of about six each. So we had a total of 20 groups of women that we spoke to. And they come from different age groups, different backgrounds. We spoke to those who are just coming back from maternity leave. We spoke to those who have taken a break of, let's say, 3 to 5 years. We've spoken to women who are slightly more senior, 50s and above, 50 to 65, who also have taken a break and are also again now looking at coming back. And most interestingly, we spoke to this last group of women who have attempted to come back but were not successful, right? So they've been facing challenges in coming back. So this four group of women, we spoke to them. We also looked at it from the lens of PMEs and non-PMEs, because again, you know, the challenges and the requirements, the needs will be very different. So the overall study then was again complemented by another survey that we did online with another 502 women. And again, that supplemented a lot of the experiences and the barriers that these women were going through in their journey of coming back to work.
1: Okay, you found that many women tried other options before saying, look, I have to resign. What was tried, and why did those arrangements not work for them?
2: Yeah, so when we spoke to all these women, the one common thing that keeps coming back to us is that, you know, it was a decision that they had to weigh in and discuss extensively before coming to the decision to say that, hey, I'm going to take a break or I'm going to leave my job. And why? Because obviously a lot of the women, before they have to make that decision, they will try to make things work. I mean, we women, we always, you know, put ourselves up to it and say, hey, you know, let's see what I can do with this issue. I mean, if I have a challenge, let's see how I can, you know, try to juggle both. And this whole idea of juggling work and caregiving responsibilities, I think it's so common. It's so common. We see that, you know, in our families and our friends and everywhere, our colleagues are doing it. But so they always try their best to see whether they can accommodate whatever the demands of their work with the demands of the family. Of course, these days we have the norm now for flexibility in the workplace. I mean, we have flexible work arrangement, which is much more common these days than compared to a couple of years ago before the pandemic. So that to us was a good direction. I mean, a good shift in the needle a little bit in how we accept flexibility as a norm, and that has helped a lot of women in the sense that then they have access to this flexibility. They can better try to manage their time around these conflicting demands, but at the end of the day, you know, it is not sustainable for some of them, because at the end of the day, flexibility, if you have it as a workplace policy, is good, but do you really have it in practice? Right. So that was a deeper question that we need to ask, and that was surfaced through the focus group as well, that they may have it in the company policy, but do you really have the free access to flexibility? And whether your workplace culture, right, your direct supervisor, your managers honestly supports you in the flexibility.
1: Yeah. It sounds as though some companies lack empathy. And is there a way they need to be educated, that they need to see that we are all on different paths?
2: Yes.
1: And we need to take a look at someone who's struggling. And sometimes, sometimes you get moms, sometimes solo moms, and they're looking after not only their children, but their parents as well.
2: Exactly.
1: And it's so tough. And when they go to the boss, you'd expect the boss to show some level of compassion, some level of empathy.
2: Mm.
1: Yeah?
2: Yes, of course. I think the employer, the role of the employer is so critical and important. In fact, at the end of the whole study that we did, we do conclude that employer play a very important role, and there's a lot more that we think employers should do. But I'm not saying that employers are not doing anything. I think a lot of employers these days are definitely much more progressive. They do recognize that the workforce has changed. And given our current population, our demographic, you know, we have an aging population. We have a tight labor market. So to them, I mean, this talent pool is important. And a lot of employers do want to, you know, hire women. But at the end of the day, the workplace culture is something that also boils down to what is this societal mindset that we have with regards to how we view caregiving responsibilities. Mm. Is this a pretty much still a women thing? Do employers still generally feel that, you know, there's some bias there, gender bias, which could be unconscious still, which could be something that just continues to happen and exist in our society, despite, of course, a lot of efforts to try to change that. And it still takes everyone, right, to try to do this. So we see that the whole mindset around caregiving needs to shift. That's, I think, a very important step. Whether or not you're talking about women who are caring for young children, or like you said, women who are, in a way, sandwiched between caring for both. And that is actually pretty common these days as well, because our lifespan is longer. People live longer. I mean, our parents, they have a longer lifespan, so they are around longer. And a lot of our women, our couples these days have children later. So they have their kids maybe in the 30s, some even in the 40s. So definitely they will be at a point where they have to do both.
1: Right.
2: Yeah.
1: I want to balance things out as well with SMEs, because sometimes they struggle with getting employees and they struggle with getting good employees. And sometimes when they leave, they need to fill that role up very quickly. So how do we help them as well? Because multinational corporations or enterprises, they may have the luxury of helping staff members because they've got deep pockets. But when it comes to smaller companies, how do they manage this then?
2: Mm.
1: How can we help to make it a more win-win situation for them too?
2: Right, definitely. I think we have to look at SMEs being a very important piece in this whole puzzle, because a lot of our workforce will be employed by SMEs. And something that was interesting from the study was that there were women who we spoke to that told us that actually they found it easier to come back to SME roles as well. Yeah, so there were a few successful examples where they shared, you know, that they managed to come back and then it was to a role in a SME, for example.
1: Right.
2: And the reason for that is because they found that it was easier because as long as you have a boss who has the empathy, who understands why you had to take the break, and who also recognizes that, you know, you're going to continue to have this caregiving responsibility. It doesn't go away. So one thing we found is that caregiving doesn't really ever go away. It will just come at different points in time in your life.
1: Agreed.
2: Right? So they are willing, because of the what you shared earlier about how it could be a bit more difficult for them to recruit talent. So some of these SME bosses may be more willing to then say, hey, you know, why don't you come? Right? I have a role here. Yeah, you took a break, but you know, I'm open to it. I'm able to then make some accommodation and say, hey, you come back. And we have a few examples of women who did that. They managed to speak to the boss. And the boss was supportive. And there you go. You know, you get a match. But sometimes for MNCs or bigger companies, in fact, it can be get also a bit tricky.
1: Right.
2: Yeah, because they, like you said, they maybe have a lot of structures, internal policies in terms of hiring and what can be offered, what cannot be offered.
1: Right.
2: So it can be a bit more complicated to navigate those structures compared to SMEs. But again, you know, these are just examples. It doesn't apply to all. In fact, the study really shows that there is no one-size-fits-all solution with regards to helping women. And there's not also either one major party that's responsible for this. So it's really something that I think it's good that we continue to talk about and discuss and come to the realization that, you know, to help women coming back to work, firstly, how can we stop them from dropping out? You talk about helping them come back, which is already, you know, like an aftermath, like it has already happened. But what if we had a way to keep people in employment, in the workforce? Of course, you can still choose to leave for your own personal reasons or for whatever reasons. And we are saying that these reasons may not always be caregiving as well. We have also had women in the focus group who had to take career breaks because of their own health issues.
1: Right.
2: So you could be unwell. You could be going through something physically. physically, you needed a break to take care of your own health, and then later on you try to come back. So there are actually different reasons for taking career breaks, and we really need to stop generalizing it too much.
1: We are speaking to Koh Yan Ping, CEO, Singapore Council of Women's Organizations. Now, once a woman is ready to return, Yan Ping, what is the job search really like? Because it must be harder for those in PMET roles. We know technology changes. We know working tools have changed considerably. Roles may not exist. The role that they once did no longer is available. Job scopes could even be combined. And you also have younger candidates, male or female, vying for these roles, and they have lower salary demands. How then for them?
2: Yeah. So, well, definitely one thing before I go into, you know, explaining this, I think first of all, I need to address the fact that a lot of times it is not whether the women is ready as well. We ask the women, and really 80% of them say that they want to work. So there is the motivation there, right? Women themselves have the motivation. And clearly it's because I think in our society these days, I mean, of course, cost of living is one thing. We kind of like need to depend on a double income these days. And the double income family is pretty much the majority. And so women want to work, right? They want to. But yet at the same time, those who have taken a career break, close to 7 in 10 of them say that it is going to be very difficult to find suitable work after a break. So they acknowledge and they understand that it will be difficult, right? So they are not not unaware of the risk and the challenges, right? They are. So what do they do? So the question goes back to them, what do they do? So the journey really starts by, of course, in the first place, coming back was again a decision that they will have to discuss extensively within the family to get the support. For women who are maybe coming back just after a maternity leave of maybe, let's say, extended 6 months or 1 year or even up to 2 years, perhaps that decision usually there will be a trigger point when maybe they find suitable childcare, right, for the child.
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1: A traffic update from ICA. Heavy departure traffic at Woodlands Checkpoint due to tailback from Malaysia. Delays are expected and motorists are advised to check traffic conditions before embarking on their journey. 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

Start your day with the stories, conversations, and voices that matter on Let's Talk Singapore with Neil Humphreys and Audrey Seek. 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
1: When we talk about Asia's growing aviation market, the focus tends to be on new routes, bigger fleets, and more people flying. But every extra flight also adds to the demand for inspections, repairs, and replacement parts. And when an aircraft component fails, the airline may need the right part, the right technician, and the right repair capacity, all within a very short time, very small window. The International Air Transport Association expects global passenger traffic to grow by 4.9% this year, with Asia Pacific leading the expansion at 7.3%. So, can aircraft maintenance keep pace with Asia's growing demand for air travel? Joining me is Thomas Mouveau, General Manager for Asia Pacific at Thales Aviation Global Services. Great to speak with you again, Thomas, and welcome to Industry Insight.
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1: Great to have you. Now, let's start with the basics. Thomas, we often hear the term MRO, maintenance, repair, and overhaul. For the benefit of our listeners, what does that industry actually cover?
2: So in fact, we provide all the supported maintenance services to airlines in order to allow them operate their flights, their aircraft safely and on a timely manner. So for Thales, it's all about avionics and in-flight entertainment systems. Mm-hmm. So we do cover repairs, distribution of spare parts, and as well line maintenance activities on board aircraft.
1: Right. And where does Thales Aviation Global Services fit within this whole MRO landscape?
2: So we have a worldwide footprint, and in Asia, we're based here in Singapore. We have our main hub where we work with extensively with all the major airlines across Asia Pacific. Mm-hmm. So as you mentioned in your introduction, the passenger traffic is indeed growing, and it is expected to continue to grow, especially in Asia. For the next two decades, we're expecting the air traffic to double, in fact, in the next 20 years, mm-hmm. meaning that for airlines, they will continue to expand their fleet. They mm-hmm. are buying new aircraft. But in the short term, they are also, due to the demand, they are also operating their current fleet longer. Mm. So what does it mean for us? It means that we have more activities. And we need to very important partners for airlines in order to secure their operation.
1: Right. Thomas, I understand you mentioned avionics and in-flight entertainment earlier, but you've been in this business for a long time. So how early does an airline work out how its aircraft and components will be maintained? Is that decided before the aircraft even enters service?
2: Oh, yes. Yeah, absolutely. So we are in contact with airlines at the time of the aircraft selection, that's for sure. And then along the life cycle of the fleet, we work closely with the airlines in order to, again, to secure partnership and their operation. So as an example, we recently signed some contracts, mm-hmm. one with Malaysia Airlines, where we provide guarantee some spares availability in Kuala Lumpur, and we ensure some repair services here in Singapore in our main hub for Asia.
1: Okay. And Asia Pacific is expected to lead the rise in global passenger traffic this year, as we mentioned. From where you sit, what does that mean for maintenance demand?
2: So for maintenance demand, again, it's extremely important for an airline to ensure their aircraft to be fully operational. An aircraft on the ground is a waste of money for the airline. This is their key assets. So they absolutely need to rely on MROs, meaning that if we have more aircraft flying, we need as well more MRO capacities, so more maintenance capacities. Reason why in Thales, we are extensively increasing our network, our maintenance network, mm-hmm. and we continue to invest here in Singapore, where I've been present for the past 50 years. Mm. And we continue to expand, again, with additional repair capabilities and the modernization of our processes.
1: I'm just trying to imagine this, because when an aircraft is operating more often, like several flights a day, are the maintenance windows shorter?
2: Yes, you're absolutely right. So the way it works, first, aircraft are maintained according to some maintenance planning. Mm-hmm. So you have regular checks where the aircraft are extensively checked. This is what we call the planned maintenance. Mm-hmm. And then you have, from time to time, you have some failures that needs parts to be replaced. So in that case, in order to limit the impact on the operation, airlines need to have spare parts readily at the airport, and this is exactly what we provide. So again, we can adapt to different models. So as I mentioned earlier, we have long-term agreements with some airlines, right, which include some spare parts availability guarantee, and we do provide some spare pools at the airport location. And we do also, for airlines that don't have this kind of service in place, we also offer some what we call aircraft on ground, so 24/7 services that allow us to ship in a very timely manner spare parts whenever it is required at airport locations.
1: Okay, is that where they're feeling the strain most acutely, the spare parts, when you speak to airlines across the region, or is it repair capacity or finding enough skilled technicians?
2: It's a bit a mix of all of this, huh? So you're right. So airlines, they need spare parts, they need repairs, they need technical support, they need training, and they need all of this with enough visibility on many years in order to secure their operation and plan their operation on the longer term. So this is the reason why they are looking for reliable partners, reliable partnership, and this is exactly what we are trying to achieve. It's a bit a mix of all of this, huh? So you're right. So airlines,

0: about 400 aircraft, but they have more than 800 aircraft on order, and we will support IndiGo for the 11 years to come.
1: Okay, you said it's probably a combination of the what we mentioned, parts, repair capacity, and finding enough skilled people. Do you see these as temporary problems, you know, even supply chain problems or constraints this industry will be dealing with for years?
0: Yes, it is a challenge. It is a challenge, but this is why in Thales we are also investing on our human resources, on our talent. We are supporting fresh graduates programs in Singapore through the GRIT. For instance, we have a lot of trainees, and we are also very proud of being part of the best employees list in Singapore and even worldwide, ensuring to keep our talent within our company.
1: Okay.
0: Then it's not only about talent. What also we are trying to achieve is to support our growth through the modernization of, again, of our processes. So we also invest in automation of our processes. We also invest in AI in order to help our technicians to better perform their operation. And also we also partner with airlines like Vietjet, for instance. Again, Vietjet, we signed recently a very important partnership in order to work together on predictive maintenance, on AI, on cybersecurity. So that's exactly, again, the way we are working with airlines to secure their operation and their growth for the years to come.
1: Now, you were talking about having spare parts readily available all the time. If getting a replacement part quickly matters that much, I would assume that an airline cannot simply wait until something fails. Is it why this component pooling has become more important?
0: No, you're absolutely right. Component pooling is important. Reason why we propose as well this model with some spares availability guarantee, so we can mitigate the need for the investment from the airline, because we are able to provide the spares. And when we sign long-term partnership, it's kind of a win-win approach, because it gives us some visibility as well, allowing us to better plan and forecast the airline needs. And in return, the airline knows that they can rely on us. We forecast, we plan, we know, and we deliver.
1: Okay, just take a couple of steps back for the benefit of our listeners. What is component pooling and how does it work in practice?
0: So you have different aircraft, you have similar equipment, so avionics equipment fitted on aircraft in different airlines. So instead of each airline having their own pool of spares, so meaning they buy their own spares, can rely on a partner like us that will build a stock of equipment that can be shared between airlines.
1: I see. So in a sense, the airline would carry less inventory itself, but the provider will make sure the shared system works when several customers need help, perhaps at the same time.
0: Exactly. And as I mentioned, we have a worldwide footprint. We are present in many countries in the world, and we have about 9 facilities across the world that allows us to be close to the airlines and be able to ship and deliver in a very fast way.
1: So airlines are also entering longer-term maintenance agreements. What do these arrangements give them that they will not get by paying for individual repairs?
0: So, a few things. First, they have some guarantee level, so service level performance guarantee. So they have the guarantee that we will deliver the parts they need. Second, they have the ability to better plan their maintenance costs. So because they are aware of the price they will pay in advance, we have, for example, we have some agreement that are what we call by the hour. So they pay a fee based, so depending on the flight hours of the aircraft. So they can really forecast their needs, their costs, and their operation.
1: But from your side of the table, how do you price, you know, uncertainty?
0: So I think that's one of the reasons why airlines relies on Thales. Again, we design, and as I'm not sure if I mentioned earlier, but for example, in Singapore, not only we repair, but we also manufacture avionics equipment. So we do design, we do manufacture, we do master and control our supply chain. So we give the assurance that we control what we do, and we are able to accurately price as well the service.
1: Okay, could better use of aircraft data perhaps help airlines get ahead of some of these faults?

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0: traffic update from ICA. Heavy departure traffic at Woodlands Checkpoint due to tailback from Malaysia. Delays are expected and motorists are advised to check traffic conditions before embarking on their journey. Follow ICA Facebook for more updates.
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1: This ain't no disco. 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

Start your day with the stories, conversations, and voices that matter on Let's Talk Singapore with Neil Humphreys and Audrey Seek. 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
0: The times I had fever between the age of 7 and 12... I was made to rest in bed, and most of the time, something terrifying happened to me. I didn't know back then what it was or what caused it. When I got older, it stopped, and I didn't think much about it. Then I watched a movie in my early 20s, which made me aware about what might have been happening to me when I was a little boy. The movie's titled A Nightmare on Elm Street. It's a slasher film. Not terrifying like The Exorcist, but still a little scary. But before we revisit this 1984 film, which I enjoyed watching, let me tell you about my primary school days. We were living in a rented HDB flat in Durham Estate. The estate is no longer around, but it was in the vicinity of Pekyo Market. It had 2 bedrooms, 1 living room, a small kitchen, and just 1 squatting toilet and a shower. The flat was just 3 stories high, and we lived on the ground floor. It was great, as we had a front and back door, and my neighbors like Alex, Leslie, Vincent, Jerry, Ilango, Raju, you know, we all used to run in and out. Yes, during those days, we never locked our back doors. When I had these high fevers, I was made to stay home to sleep it out, and my friends weren't allowed to visit me. You know, our parents made sure we took those precautions. But here's what I want to share with you. During those bouts of high fever, when I was lying in bed, I could see a figure of a man standing by the door. He would appear randomly during the day and night, and when I told my parents that I saw someone staring at me while he stood by the bedroom door, they would shrug it off and tell me that I was just dreaming. But I know I wasn't dreaming, as I was awake. But I couldn't move to get up and close the door. Plus, I was afraid to get up and close the door too. Now, thinking back, I had sleep paralysis. That figure of the man that stood by the door was scary for me. And although grown-ups didn't believe me, my neighbor and friend, Alex, did. Now, here's a question. You know when people pass away in their sleep? Is it a peaceful death, or did they have a nightmare, and that nightmare gave them a heart attack? Because I have woken up many times with my heart pounding after experiencing a nightmare. In sleep paralysis, it is the inability to move or speak while being fully aware of one's surroundings. But when one sleeps and gets nightmares, would one want to fall asleep? While doing some research for the show and how it is related to A Nightmare on Elm Street, I found some interesting articles. There was one about healthy and relatively young men in the US who were literally dying in their sleep. Most were under 45 years old. It was a well-documented medical mystery known as Sudden Unexplained Nocturnal Death Syndrome, or SUNS. It happened with the Hmong immigrants from Southeast Asia who were displaced by the Vietnam War. Now, many of their families reported that they heard these victims choke, gurgle, gasp for air, and then they suddenly passed away. The first reported case occurred in 1977, but 1981 was the peak. The mortality rate among these young men reached an astonishing 92 per 100,000. Almost all these men affected died in their sleep between the time of 10 p.m. and 8 a.m. Within the Hmong culture, it was widely believed that a night spirit called Dap Tsok or Sang Swam would visit people during sleep paralysis. The spirit would just sit on the victim's chest, immobilizing and suffocating them. The medical explanation is different. Medical anthropologist Shelley Adler studied these cases and suggested a powerful example of the nocebo effect, a phenomenon where a person experiences negative side effects. It is the opposite of a placebo effect. Now, having fled the devastation of the Vietnam War and the secret war in Laos, these refugees faced massive trauma and resettlement stress. And according to the National Institute of Health, decades later, advancements in genetics provided a physical answer to complement the psychological one. Researchers believe SUDS is heavily linked to Brugada syndrome, a genetic cardiovascular disorder. It causes abnormal electrical activity in the heart, making individuals prone to a sudden chaotic fatal heart rhythm. The study showed that Brugada syndrome is vastly more common in Southeast Asian young men and almost always strikes at night or during sleep. But amongst the Hmong refugees, they believed that they were unprotected and being attacked by a deadly demon during their sleep. Now, can you see how this tragic phenomenon is directly connected to the movie I'm presenting? So, up-and-coming writer, director Wes Craven read a series of Los Angeles Times articles detailing these young Hmong refugees who were terrified to sleep and ultimately died screaming in their sleep. This directly inspired him to create the iconic horror villain Freddy Krueger and the movie A Nightmare on Elm Street. But Wes Craven was broke, and so he went around for 2 years knocking on doors, but the traditional studios simply did not understand or want his movie about a killer who stalks teenagers in their dreams. However, Walt Disney Productions was actually the first studio to show interest, but they wanted the movie completely rewritten to be a family-friendly PG-13 film aimed at children and preteens. You know, something along the lines of Goosebumps, which can have some scary stories. As desperate as he was, Wes Craven politely refused to water down his violent vision, and then he asked Paramount Pictures. But they passed because they were already producing a sci-fi thriller called Dreamscape. Since Dreamscape featured a psychic who could enter people's dreams, Paramount executives decided that having two movies about nightmares would be redundant. And then Wes Craven went to Universal Studios. Universal Studios simply stated that they did not find the concept or the script interesting enough to warrant a budget. Wes Craven wanted his dream of directing his brainchild, A Nightmare on Elm Street, and so he did not give up. After being turned away by all the major studios, he pitched the script to Bob Shaye, the head of New Line Cinema. Now, at the time, New Line Cinema was just a tiny independent film distributor, and they had never produced its own original movie. Bob Shaye loved the dream premise, but because New Line didn't have the funds, the production wasn't slated to be a big budget. They had to get investors to fund it. But right before filming started, a major investor backed out, forcing Bob Shaye to scrape together $700,000 combined with some independent global funding. But there were more roadblocks. They needed a big name to be in a film so that it would draw audiences to the theatres. Charlie Sheen was the studio's top choice and was initially offered the role. However, he did not end up doing the movie because he and his agent demanded $3,000 per week. Well, that was something that New Line couldn't afford. So Wes Craven auditioned a massive lineup of young actors who would later become Hollywood superstars like the unknown Brad Pitt. Actors like John Cusack, Kiefer Sutherland, C. Thomas Howell, and Nicolas Cage were all heavily considered or auditioned for the role of Glenn. Eventually, Wes Craven settled on a young man who had no acting experience at all, and the connection was through a Monopoly game. Curious? Well, let's roll the dice, move 5 spaces, pass go, and collect 200.
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0: New Line Cinema could not afford to pay an established actor to play the role of Glenn in the 1984 film A Nightmare on Elm Street. So eventually, Wes Craven, after auditioning young actors, settled on a young man who had no acting experience at all, and the connection was through the Monopoly board game. Here's the story. This young man was a struggling musician trying to pay rent. His wife introduced him to a young Nicolas Cage. While playing a game of Monopoly one night, Nicolas Cage told this young man that he could try acting to make some quick money and hooked him up with his agent. But he didn't show up at the audition for himself. He went purely to support his friend Jackie Earle Haley, who was reading for a part. While waiting, Wes Craven spotted this young struggling musician and asked if he would be willing to read the part. And so he did. But Wes wasn't really convinced, noting that he looked like he needed a bath. Wes was having a tough time picking the right person. But one day, his 13-year-old daughter, Jessica Craven, was with him because he couldn't find a babysitter. Wes Craven threw the headshots on the kitchen table and asked his daughter and her friend who they would pick. They instantly pointed to this unknown struggling musician and declared, "He's beautiful." Realizing that teenage girls were the target demographic for his slasher film, Wes Craven trusted their instincts. The young musician with no acting experience was Johnny Depp. Now, if you rewatch this film, you can tell that Johnny Depp looked nervous acting. And I don't remember watching Johnny Depp in this film. But we remember Freddy Krueger, the man who terrorizes us in our nightmares. He was played by Robert Englund. But Wes Craven originally intended to hire a towering, muscular stuntman to play Freddy Krueger. However, during those tryouts, Wes realized that the stuntman lacked the dark, psychological menace he wanted. He decided he needed a real actor who could convey genuine malice, which is when Robert Englund walked through the door. At the time, Robert was best known as Willy, a sweet, lovable, and goofy alien sidekick in the massive sci-fi hit TV series V. But he didn't want to be permanently typecast as a soft-hearted character, so Robert actively searched for a pitch-black villain role. You know, I acted in a few villain roles in plays and animated films, and I must say it's fun being a villain. Well, acting as one. To prepare for his meeting with Wes Craven, Robert Englund decided to tap into an old theater trick. Now, right before going into the audition, he slicked his hair black with motor oil to give himself a greasy look. He then grabbed a handful of dirty cigarette ash from the car's ashtray, mixed it with his own saliva, and smeared it under his eyes to look like he had been sleep-deprived and sunken. Now, he sat down across Wes Craven, kept his mouth completely shut, and just locked eyes with the director. He sat in total silence, shifting his head at odd, menacing angles. Wes was deeply unsettled, but he was captivated, and the moment Robert left the room, Wes knew he was the perfect fit.
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0: New Line Cinema didn't have the funds to hire a renowned special effects company, but A Nightmare on Elm Street had some incredible practical special effects. Let me give you some examples, like the signs behind the Freddy Krueger's sweater. Wes Craven didn't just pick red and green randomly. He read an article in Scientific American stating that these two specific shades are the hardest colors for a human eye to process if they are placed next to each other, because it created a subconscious sense of unease. Special effects artist David Miller created Freddy's iconic terrifying burn victim look by experimenting with a plate of pepperoni pizza. He was shifting the cheese around to mimic torn flesh. And it worked. Now I can't help but see Freddy Krueger's face whenever I eat a pizza. To psych himself into the role, Robert Englund blasted songs by the 1980s heavy metal band Dokken while sitting in the makeup chair to build up his aggressive energy. Wes Craven also wanted a weapon that wasn't a standard knife or axe, you know, like what you see in other slasher films. He looked into ancient human fears and realized animal claws are a universal trigger. Who knew? He modeled Freddy's glove after the curved mechanics of a cat's paw. Meow. Then there was one scene that blew my mind. It was a scene when Johnny Depp sunk into the mattress. Now I know how it was done. First, they filmed Johnny Depp lying on the bed, right side up. To make him sink into the mattress, the middle of the mattress was actually built with a flexible opening and a hidden rescue hatch on the other side. Johnny Depp was physically pulled down through the slit in the mattress by crew members hidden underneath the set. Now, although the special effects were ahead of its time, but because it was practical and not CGI, it wasn't a safe film set. For example, for Johnny Depp's infamous bedroom execution scene, the production built a bedroom set that could rotate completely upside down. When 500 gallons of fake blood was unleashed, the weight caused the room to unexpectedly spin out of control, flooding the set and briefly electrocuting a crew member. No, it wasn't fatal, and the electrical surge blew all the fuses and threw the room into a chaotic blackout. Director Wes Craven and his cameraman, who was strapped into car seats bolted to the wall, were trapped upside down in pitch black darkness. Now, the crew

0: feared that the two main men had been crushed or killed before they finally got the room to stop spinning and rescue them. Now, can you guess what other dangers the cast and crew faced on set? Let me tell you, it was Freddy Krueger's glove. You see, special effects designer Jim Doyle and production designer Greg Fonseca hunted around for a unique weapon. They ultimately chose tomato knives, often misled as steak knives because they were long, thin, and looked deeply unsettling. To make them look more bizarre, they flipped the blades upside down and welded them onto copper finger pipes. Because they were actual kitchen knives, the props were dangerous. Robert Englund accidentally cut himself the very first time he tried putting on the glove. So to keep the actors safe during action sequences, the crew eventually built a duller stunt glove. But they kept the glove with the real knives for close-ups when things actually needed to be sliced. The original glove was kept by Wes Craven for safekeeping as people wanted to steal it. He then loaned the glove back to New Line Cinema to be used for the promotional work on A Nightmare on Elm Street 3, Dream Warriors. It was during this time on the Dream Warriors set that someone officially stole or misplaced it. I think it was stolen. The glove remained lost until 2009 when a diehard Freddy fan named Mike Becker spotted an item on an online auction block. Because the original leather had deteriorated and been completely replaced, the auction house had mislabeled the prop as a stunt glove from part 5 of the franchise and covered the metal in brown spray paint. Mike Becker bought it for a mere $650. After meticulously cleaning off the paint, it was cross-referenced by experts and they proved that it was the long-lost original masterpiece. Today, this original glove from the original film is worth between $250,000 to $500,000. Now, earlier I mentioned that Jackie Earle Haley didn't get the part when he was accompanied at the auditions by his friend Johnny Depp. But in a bizarre twist of fate, 26 years later, Haley was cast as Freddy in the 2010 Nightmare on Elm Street remake. The heavy metal connection of the band Dokken also came full circle for Dream Warriors back in 1987 when they composed the song Dream Warriors for A Nightmare on Elm Street 3.
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0: To date, there are altogether 8 Nightmare on Elm Street films. I watched most of them, and I loved some, not all. Now, if Bob Shea of New Line Cinema did not fork out money from his own pocket, and if Wes Craven didn't come across that newspaper article of Southeast Asian young men dying in their sleep, we wouldn't have any Nightmare films, and it wouldn't be a multi-million dollar franchise. Wes Craven also framed the rejection letter he received from Universal Studios. The success of the 1984 film saved New Line Cinema from bankruptcy, earning the studio the nickname, The House That Freddy Built. New Line Cinema was an independent company, and they had many successful films after A Nightmare on Elm Street. Lord of the Rings is just one of them. Although it remained an independent company and officially merged with Time Warner, the parent company of Warner Brothers, after being bought over, the staff of New Line were eventually laid off. Even Bob Shea, the only man who believed in Wes Craven. Maybe that's why we seldom see the logo or their iconic theme of New Line Cinema before a movie starts.

Will there be more Nightmare on Elm Street films down the road? Knowing Hollywood, if there's more money to be made, they will never let a franchise like this fall asleep. Will the films be any good? Well, let's wait and see. If not, Wes Craven will come out from his grave and haunt the filmmakers in their dreams. I'm Colin Gomez. Thank you for tuning in to this episode of Movie Magic. And maybe after listening to this episode, you might want to watch A Nightmare on Elm Street, the 1984 version, and maybe some of the sequels as well. Thank you to Corey Gomez for composing the opening theme of Movie Magic, Jessica Lee and Tay for their administrative work in SBH, Zayul Raushan, the assistant program director and host of Sports Minutes, and Loretta Lopez, senior program director and head of digital audio of Money FM 89.3. 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
1: Welcome to The Big Story. I'm Hung Bin Jung. Taking the bus or MRT is about to get more expensive. Public transport fares will rise by 7% from December 26, with commuters paying up to 13 cents more per trip. The Public Transport Council says higher energy and operating costs are behind the increase, with energy prices seeing sharp swings amid the Middle East conflict. To cushion the impact, the government is expanding the public transport voucher scheme, with around 60,000 more households set to qualify and vouchers increasing from $60 to $80. But will this additional support be enough to offset the fare hike? And with energy costs remaining a key factor, what can commuters expect from future fare reviews? Well, joining us today to share more is Dr. Lee Kwok Hau, who's the assistant professor at the Department of Strategy and Policy at the National University of Singapore Business School. Hi, Dr. Lee. Welcome to the show.
2: Thank you.
1: Thank you so much for joining us. Well, Dr. Lee, a 7% increase or up to 13 cents more per trip. Now, this is the biggest increase so far. How significant is this fare increase? What does this actually mean for the average commuter's transport bill each month?
2: Yeah, so in cash terms, this is the biggest increase that we've seen. So 12 or 13 cents per adult journey. The percentage itself, well, it's happened before. We've had a 7% adjustment in 2023. But in practice, for a consumer, you'd say 20 odd days a month, that's about 40 journeys. So at 12 cents more, you pay about 480 more each month, and then 13 cents, a bit higher than that. So on a single trip, 12 or 13 cents sounds small, but over a year, that commuter pays roughly, you know, $60 more, and that adds up.
1: Definitely. I mean, the last time fares increased was back in December 2025, where adult card fares went up by about 9 to 10 cents per journey. So are commuters still feeling the impact of that last fare increase? Or does the fact that we've now, you know, had almost a year to adjust make this latest increase feel less significant, you think?
2: Yeah, so psychologically, as you pointed out, commuters would have had some time for the new price level to sink in. Nonetheless, just because it sunk in doesn't mean that this increase this time doesn't hurt either. I mean, in last December, adult fares rose 9 to 10 cents, now another 12 to 13 cents. And so each adult journey costs about 20 odd cents more, and that's quite a bit more each month. And so I think there will be some consumers still feeling the pinch.
1: Definitely. Well, the Public Transport Council says it approved a 7% increase, but that is actually less than half of the maximum 14.7% increase allowed under this year's fare adjustment formula. So let's unpack that 7%. How much of this increase is really about costs this year, and how much reflects costs that had been deferred from previous years, and how exactly the PTC calculate this increase?
2: The PTC has a lot of jurisdiction in trying to decide the fare increase on this year. They have a formula that takes into account energy costs and other factors, including capacity of the transit system. So for 7%, this year's fare formula produced a 5.3% increase, but then there's quite a bit of deferral from previous. So they decided to bring forward 9.4 percentage points, which gives a maximum of about 14.7%. Now, PTC didn't go all that way. It only approved 7%. The way I see it is you can think of the 7 percentage points as 5.3 from this year, plus about 1.7 from the old backlog. And then the remaining 7.7 are just pushed forward again. And so before PTC made this decision, almost 2/3 of the 14.7% maximum came from past deferrals.
1: Understood. So, I mean, the PTC says the maximum allowable increase was actually 14.7%, but it chose to implement 7%. So how much is the council balancing cost pressures against fare affordability?
2: So I think this trade-off is top of mind. So 7 divided by 14 is about half. So consumers are paying just under half the maximum allowed this year. Now, the other half is still there and will be rolled forward for future fare increases if necessary. Now, the government says that it will provide close to 200 million Singapore dollars in additional subsidy in 2027 to cover the deferral. And this money had to come from somewhere. Three groups are going to share these costs. Commuters, of course, pay their share through higher fares. Taxpayers through the rest of the transportation system through subsidies, as well as operators through their finances and required contribution. And so deferring fare increases shifts when the cost is paid And who pays it, at least in the short run? The underlying costs still more.
1: While the PTC says energy prices were the biggest contributor to the higher fare formula output, now during the period used for the review, monthly diesel prices fluctuated dramatically, with year-on-year changes ranging from about negative 14% to 138%. So how exactly has the Middle East conflict fed through into the cost of a bus or MRT journey here in Singapore, and how big of an impact did it have on our fares?
2: Yeah, so you're exactly right that energy is a big component. So the fare formula gives a 10% weightage to an energy index based on diesel and electricity prices. Now, this review covered, say, July of last year to June of this year, and PTC says energy prices grew to 1% in that period amidst the Middle East crisis. So this has an impact on operating costs for buses. This goes in directly through either the diesel or through the upstream energy sources. And for trains, of course, the powering each train requires electricity, and that's a major operating cost. And so, you know, I would not be able to speculate how much of this 5.3% came from energy because PTC doesn't give a detailed breakdown, but one can expect that this is a major driver bearing on operator costs and then PTC's calculations.
1: Does this mean that if the Middle East conflict continues to intensify, we can expect fares to go up once again, or does the latest fare formula already account for that?
2: So if I were to guess, you know, the fares, there's already a large deferred component of fares that need to be accounted for in future expenses. Nonetheless, you're looking at the Middle East today. This year's review only covers energy costs up to June 2026. And then, you know, the next review, which is to June 2027, that will take into account, you know, what happens in the Strait of Hormuz and in other such, in the case of if the Middle Eastern conflicts are spread further. So there are two things to watch, both the new cost pressures as well as the existing backlog, and then PTC will have to exercise discretion in trying to figure out how much to actually implement in any given year.
1: Okay. Well, from December 26, an adult paying by card will pay 12 cents more for journeys of up to 3.2 kilometers and 13 cents more for longer journeys. For example, a roughly, you know, 2 kilometer MRT trip from Tanah Merah to Bedok will rise from $1.28 to $1.40. A 26.2 kilometer journey from Tanah Merah to Jurong East will then rise from $2.42 to $2.55. So then, those numbers, you know, they can sound relatively small when you look at a single journey. But what does 12 or 13 cents more actually look like when you add it up over a working month for someone commuting every day?
2: So just to use your two examples, for a short trip from Tanah Merah to Bedok, you have about 40 journeys a month at about 140. That goes to about $56 a month, which is going to be about $4 to $5 from the previous baseline. Now, for a longer trip, from Tanah Merah to Jurong East, again, with the fare increase, that's also going to be about another $5 more. Now, $5 more a month, that's about $60 a year. That sounds like much. And indeed, we have evidence to show that the public transit expenditures form a relatively small share of typical consumers' expenditure. However, especially for lower-income workers who spend a larger share of their income on transportation, these $60 can mean a lot to them.
1: Now, there is some support. Seniors, students, and commuters with disabilities will pay 5 cents more per journey. There will also be no increase for low-wage workers under the Workfare Transport Concession Scheme, whose monthly cost remains at $92. And the government is also increasing the public transport vouchers from $60 to $80, while raising the eligibility threshold from $1,800 to $2,100 per capita household income. Now, that means around 60,000 more households will qualify. How meaningful is that $80 voucher in offsetting the higher fares?
2: Yeah, so for an eligible household, it is a real cushion. So let's do the math. One adult making about 40 journeys a month at a full 13 cent increase pays about $5 more. And so $80 is going to cover about 15, 16 months. Now, two caveats. One is that the voucher is per household, which means that if you have several family members taking public transit, it's going to run out a bit more quickly. Now, on the upside, there's also who qualifies. And so the voucher value goes up and the income ceiling rises to, as you said, per capita, $2,100 a month. And so that's really good because, you know, as the median income in Singapore rises, one has to account for the impact of being able to subsidize the needy, and that definition has changed over time as well. And so coverage is going to increase to about 4 in 10 households, which I think will be very welcome to them.
1: Well, could there be any other measures the government could also explore to further help support commuters amid this fare increase as well?
2: Yeah, so there are several levers. Just targeted transportation, you can increase the quantum of the vouchers, you can, you know, target specific, you know, high usage groups, which we'll get to shortly. You can change the concession fares, make them pay a bit less per trip. And you can lower monthly pass prices as well. And all this requires the money to come from somewhere to other fare-paying commuters, to taxpayers, to operators, or to future commuters through different increases further. But there are lots of levers that the government can use just within transportation and outside, of course, general cost of living help, GST vouchers, SDDC vouchers, and the like can also benefit commuters.
1: And the PTC is also encouraging heavy public transport users to consider monthly passes as well. Now, the adult monthly pass remains at $122, while the senior and disability hybrid pass remains at $55. So for commuters who travel frequently, does the unchanged $122 monthly pass become significantly more attractive after this fare increase?
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Start your day with the stories, conversations, and voices that matter on Let's Talk Singapore with Neil Humphreys and Audrey Seek. From what's trending to the issues shaping our lives, with your voice as part of the conversation. Then take a breather with Live Well with Michelle. Thoughtful insights on well-being, money, and modern life. Through the afternoon, go deeper with Reset with Lynn Lee. Fresh perspectives on the headlines, industries, and what's coming next. And catch up on the day's biggest stories on your way home with Hung Bin Jong. 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
1: Welcome to The Agenda. I'm Hung Bin Jong. Now, there's a part of working life that nobody really teaches you. You learn how to write a CV. You learn how to ace an interview. You might even learn how to negotiate your salary. But then someone tells you, you should network. For a lot of young Singaporeans, that feels a bit paisey, right? A new LinkedIn research has found that while 97% of Gen Z professionals in Singapore recognize that professional relationships matter for their careers, 64% aren't sure how to actually get started. So is Gen Z putting too much pressure on what networking is supposed to look like? And what do older generations actually think when a younger colleague or professional suddenly reaches out? Joining us today to share more is LinkedIn career expert Serla Rusley. Hi, Serla. Thank you so much for joining us.
2: Hi, Hung Bin. Really nice meeting you.
1: Serla, when you hear that 64% of Gen Zs aren't sure how to get started with professional relationships, what do you think they're afraid of?
2: So what's interesting is that actually virtually all of the Gen Zs understand the value of networking, right? Mm-hmm. Like you mentioned earlier, 97% of them actually recognize how professional relationships can help them navigate their career. Mm-hmm. Our data give a glimpse of what they're actually worried about. Mm. So around 40% of the people actually worry about sounding inauthentic. Mm. And they also worry about being judged. And about 1 in 3 Gen Zs are actually worried about wasting someone's time when they reach out to them.
1: Yeah.
2: But, you know, the world of work is changing so much, right? And this professional relationships are getting really valuable in navigating the shift because someone in your network could possibly tell you more about what is needed in industry, what the role is looking for, or even connect you to opportunities you may not have come across on your own.
1: Definitely. I mean, our job is basically reaching out to people, getting guests on the show, right? So when I first started, I was also very scared to reach out to these individuals because I feel like they have a lot of workload to deal with and not deal with me, right? So are they making networking much more intimidating than it really is, you think?
2: I think not just them. Sometimes we make networking out to be a lot more intimidating than it actually is. But if you think about it, at the heart of it, networking is about building professional relationships over time through small interactions. Mm. And it can actually happen in many settings where you already have a connection. So for example, through your alumni network or with somebody you have worked with or have done internship with or even an industry event, right? So there are many lower pressure ways in order for you to start networking. And when you interact with someone, it's really about, you know, learning from them, gaining more insights, understanding what is being demanded from the roles. And there are also many lower pressure ways to start. So for example, you can request a LinkedIn connection from somebody whose work you admire or you want to learn from, or leave a thoughtful comment. So there are really many different avenues where it feels less scary and more approachable to you to network.
1: Okay. Well, earlier in our conversation, you mentioned that one of the anxiety is because they're afraid that they might sound inauthentic, right? I mean, if someone is worried about sounding fake or desperate, what's the biggest mistake they're making in their head about what networking is supposed to be?
2: Yeah, I think that biggest mistake is putting too much pressure on how it should look like, right? But then, again, if we think about it, networking is really about building relationships and it's about getting to know people, learning from each other, and eventually form that relationships where you can turn to for advice and, you know, just get perspectives on. And if you worry about sounding inauthentic, you can start with a genuine reason to connect. So, for example, if you want to apply for a job and you want to know a bit more about that role, about a particular industry, or even just, you know, you see somebody doing a work that you admire and you want to gain some insights from them. So having that genuine reason can help you sound a lot more authentic. And also if you worry about being judged or wasting someone's time, right? Our data show that people are actually a lot more open to help you than you think. So LinkedIn data show that around 78% of millennials and 87% of Gen X are actually say that they would likely help someone seeking for career advice, even if they didn't know them.
1: Okay. What about in terms of, I mean, we're living in the age of AI, right? So crafting a message using AI, is that inauthentic?
2: That's a very interesting question. I think at the end of the day, you don't want to sound too scripted or too robotic because people can tell, right? So you can help use AI perhaps to, you know, you have your own reason. Mm-hmm. You have some pointers that you know you want to ask from them. And then you can use AI to help check the grammar a little bit or just, tidy up the point so that it's clearer for the other party. Mm-hmm. But I think it's also important to still use your voice because people want to know that the person reaching out to them is a person, right? And not just somebody blasting out thousands of messages to people. And people are a lot more open to connecting that way because they know that you are clear about why you are reaching out to them and what you want to get out of them so that they also know how to help you.
1: Make it personable, right?
2: Make it personable. Do a little bit of research on them
1: exactly.
2: as well.
1: Exactly. Yeah. Because I also get a lot of LinkedIn messages and I can tell if it's a copy or paste. So how do you get comfortable with the possibility that, someone might not reply or might say no without taking it personally?
2: First, I think is to have this mindset, like don't automatically take silence as rejection.
1: Okay.
2: So when someone sees your message, right, maybe they were in the middle of a radio session or they were busy with their work or their life. So they might intend to reply later. Mm-hmm. So it doesn't mean if they didn't reply, it doesn't mean that you have done anything wrong. I think a useful mindset to have is that, your role is to make a thoughtful invitation to connect with them. Mm-hmm. And also, don't put all your eggs in one basket. Yeah. So what I mean is don't just reach out to one person and hope for the best. When you start, you can reach out to a small handful of people, like maybe three at a time, who you really have a genuine reason to connect. Mm-hmm. And so that you don't put all that pressure on that one person to respond to you.
1: Definitely.
2: And of course, finally, don't give up. Like if a person doesn't reply you, you can wait a week or so and then send a follow-up message to them. And you can use this opportunity actually to experiment a little bit. Mm. Maybe you can tweak the message a little bit, make your intention to reach out sound clearer. And then you can see which one you'd get a better response on.
1: I see. And what's interesting based on your study there is that 74% say no one has ever taught them how to build professional relationships. So what are the basic networking rules young professionals are expected to know, but nobody actually sits them down and teaches them?
2: So some of the rules, I think first, you identify an outcome that is genuine to you. Mm-hmm. So again, if you are someone looking to move to a different industry, an outcome that is meaningful to you could be learning more about that industry, or you're applying for a job and you want to know something beyond what the job description says, right? Then you can learn more about the role, what the team is looking for. So once you identify that genuine outcome, that would make the intention, you communicate that intention more genuinely to the other person. And when you do communicate, you should be clear and concise so that the other party also knows what is it that you are looking out from them, why you are reaching out. So for example, you can say that, hi, I'm interested in moving to your industry and I would really like to know how you got started. And you would really appreciate them spending some time to share a bit more of their experience and insights. So something simple like that really could really be helpful to get you started. And of course, once you have reached out to them, don't just disappear after one interaction.
1: Yeah.
2: If someone actually gives you useful advice, remember to thank them and say how it has helped them. And also try and stay in touch occasionally because that's how you can turn something that was a connection into a proper relationship.
1: I think that's very important. It's not just about making that first step, but also knowing the ways to maintain a professional relationship, right? Because at the end of the day, you never know. Maybe they would also help you down the line, right?
2: And you can help each other as
1: well. Exactly. Now, here's another interesting generational divide. 78% of millennials and 87% of Gen X professionals say they would likely help someone looking for career guidance, even if they didn't know them. And you mentioned this earlier in our conversation as well. Why do you think older professionals are more open to these conversations than Gen Z might expect?
2: I think a lot of it comes down to perspective. For myself, for example, after working for a number of years, I really remember which piece of advice or which introduction has really helped me early on in my career. Or perhaps I had a mentor who was really helpful to me. And I would just really like to do the same for others. So there's that interesting sort of perception gap here whereby a lot of the younger workers worry so much about how they might be perceived when they reach out. They worry that they would waste someone's time. But actually on the other side, the person that they are trying to reach out to actually wants to help or maybe happy to help.
1: Ask me for help.
2: Ask me for help, or they would be open to just, paying it forward in a way, right? But one thing to remember is, of course, not everyone will have the time and ability to say yes, But, you know, having that mindset, not just assuming that you are inconveniencing others, would really help. And maybe, you know, just take that first step and give someone the opportunity to respond to you.
1: You never try, you never know.
2: Exactly. Shoot your shot.
1: So let's say I'm a Gen Z worker and I find someone whose career I genuinely admire. I've never met them. I don't want a job from them. I just want 20 minutes of their time and some advice. So what should I actually write in that first message so it doesn't sound like a template I've copied and pasted to 50 people? And, you know, should there be a tagline or a personable message? Like, how do I catch that person's attention?
2: I really like what you said earlier about personalizing it, right? So in terms of personalizing it, I would keep it really simple. So just answer these three questions when you reach out. So first, why are you reaching out? And then why them? Why them specifically? That's the personalization part that comes out from it. And also, what you would like, what's the specific ask that you want from them? So a message could sound like, hi, I came across your work on X or in particular thing. That's like the personalization shows that you have done the research, right? And state your intention. I'm interested in moving from industry X to industry Y, for example. And if you have 15 to 20 minutes, I would really, specifically, that's the personalization part that comes out from it. And also, what you would like, what's the specific ask

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0: Welcome to We Are Family. And the question we are asking today, my word, it will resonate with every listener in Singapore. Is Singapore giving more parental support? Yes, but does it matter if we are all too tired? Are we all members of the Tired Adults Club? That's the question we're asking today. Singapore has been putting more support behind families from financial backgrounds to giving them help for schools, cheaper preschools, more childcare leave, and so on. But what if one of the biggest pressures facing parents is something money simply cannot buy? Time and energy.
1: Yes, in Parliament this August, MP Elisa Chen described Singapore as a tired adults club, raising a bigger question about whether the way we work and live leaves enough breathing space to actually raise a family. So today on We Are Family, we're joined by that MP, Elisa Chen, Executive Director of Campus Impact and Member of Parliament for Bishan Toa Payoh GRC. Welcome to the show.
2: Good morning.
1: Great to have
2: everybody.
1: You. And we also have Teng Yi Ling, perinatal expert and founder of Baby Planner SG, to unpack what's leaving parents so stretched and what could make family life in Singapore more manageable.
0: Okay, Elisa, your new term has gone a little bit viral. I knew about this term myself. You recently described Singapore as a tired adults club when speaking in Parliament. What prompted you to raise this idea? What did you mean by it? And tell us about some of the pressures that you think adults and families are facing today.
2: Yeah, I just wanted to start by saying hi to all the tired parents who are driving their children to school.
0: Yes.
2: Trying to make it for the school rush and, you know, head into work.
1: Yes.
2: So that's such a rhythm of our lives now. And I came across the floor mat during a house visit. Ironically, it wasn't a parent. It was a single who had that doormat, but we were joking about it. And, you know, after that joke started, I started to find, you know, that there was so much resonance with the people that I was speaking to. Everyone just consistently said, whenever I asked them a question, what would encourage you to have one more child? Mm. And they said nothing.
0: Nothing.
2: Nothing would entice
0: me. No financial incentives.
2: Not at all. And I was asking why. And they said, we're just too tired. They said that they're stretched for time. One of my friends even shared about how, you know, after she ends work at 7, from 7 to 9, it's just a mad rush of trying to feed the children, bathe them, get them do homework, get them to bed, check the final things here. And, you know, you're up again the next morning, bright and early.
0: Yiling, you're the perinatal expert and founder of Baby Planner SG. Just briefly, do you echo these sentiments?
3: Yes, I think somewhat there always is this sense of tiredness when it comes to everyday life, whether it is just the parents or actually even those who are not parents yet.
0: Yiling, let's start with you now. You've supported more than 300 families through pregnancy and the postpartum period. Oh, I remember those days. As a certified perinatal practitioner, baby planner, what tends to surprise new parents most about just how much their everyday lives changed the moment their baby comes into the world?
3: Yes, indeed. I think for most parents, they do hear that it will be tough, you know, that their life will change. But so they hear somewhat about the sleep deprivation, about endless diaper changes. But what most new parents unable to understand is why it actually becomes tough. Is the endless questions actually that they will have in their heads, you know, all the small things, you know, is this baby's movement normal? Is this color normal? Is the temperature normal? Oh, the baby is crying again, you know, does it mean he's hungry again? Right? So all these, you know, small decisions and considerations are endless and they are very overwhelming during that period of time. Not to mention the differences in opinions or answers that new parents generally receive, whether they ask or they search for the answers, or even if they don't, it just comes.
1: Yes.
3: Yeah, so that's what makes it really crazy hard.
0: Yeah, the more you were talking, the more I expected Audrey to start crying.
1: Yeah.
0: Because everything she's saying, you're like, yep, yep, Yep.
2: It all just came screaming back to me. It's one of those things where, you know, when people warn you, oh, you're not going to sleep very much, it's going to be rough for the first 3 to 6 months, especially if you're also planning on breastfeeding, all of these things. Mm-hmm. So theoretically, you feel like I'm ready for it, but you really don't know what it's like until you're really in the thick of it. And a lot of us also go back to work after about mm-hmm. 4 months.
0: Yep.
2: And that is another thing that we want to talk about. So yes, you know, taking on the mental load of now being a parent, trying to keep them alive is what I always say. My goal at the end of the day is they're still here and I made it. I survived. But it's also thinking about the rest of your entire life, despite having the children and being a working, most of us being a dual income household. Mm-hmm. What do you have to say to that? All of the pressures in total.
3: Yeah, I really think it is an endless journey. A very rewarding one, of course. Mm. But, you know, we were just talking about this just now, that it is something we would never regret. It is something that, you know, we enjoy. It's the best thing, right, being a parent. But when we talk about it, it is true that we are tired from it. And I think the term tired is not something that is purely negative, right? All of us choose our tired.
0: Mm.
3: You know, we all work, right? Dual working parents. And why do we do that? It's really because we get something from it. We get meaning from our work. We contribute to society. We feel good about it. And it's the same thing for parenting as well, that it is tiring, but the rewards are amazing. Personal growth that comes from parenting, that, you know, you discover sides of you or perspectives or insights into yourself and the world that you would have never learned until you are a parent.
0: Couldn't agree more with that, actually. I've had a good career. I've written 32 books, but nothing comes close to being a parent. Everything is cast in the shadows compared to being a parent. Elisa, you are the MP for Bishan Topayo GRC, and our Prime Minister Lawrence Wong announced more financial support for families at this year's National Day rally, alongside more childcare leave and cheaper preschool. But you have personally raised the importance of time and breathing space for parents in Singapore. Where do you think, based on your experience as both a parent and an MP, where do you think families are feeling most stretched for time and energy today?
4: I think it's really because we're trying to manage a career and our families at the same time. The tension is so real. I came across an Instagram post by a working mother who became a full-time mother. And she shared about how, you know, initially she was really trying to have it all, and yet she was finding that she couldn't be that present mother at home if she also wanted to be fully present at work.
2: Mm.
4: So I think that's where the tension really comes. It also encroaches into our personal space when you have to take Zoom calls after working hours, and you feel that need to stay hungry. You feel that need to stay relevant to your workplace,
2: yeah.
4: And you don't want to fall back. So all of that is pulling us in so many different directions.
2: Yeah.
4: So what I do with my family is we try our very best. Sometimes we fight over it. We need those reminders to be fully present. Mm. How can we be fully present with our children, with our spouses, and also fully present at work? It's a delicate balance, and we need to keep working on it.
0: Speaking of that delicate balance, we've got two interesting viewpoints from two different listeners. George says, I have 3 young children. When they were very young, we didn't have a helper to help out in the house chores, but I never felt that I did not have enough time with them. Being with my kids was so much fun. Children during the preschool phase are actually quite easy to manage. It is during the primary school stage when situations become tighter and times become shorter because of the academic requirements. So George said he had enough time for his children, but Herbin has an interesting counterpoint. Singapore is a price taker in the global arena, with economic giants like China and India still on this really strong working culture. And we are surrounded by Asian countries being hungrier and working harder. Do we really have a choice when it comes to wanting to have free time? You can see his point. It's very easy to have financial incentives to pay lip service to rest, to mental health and wellness. But China and India and our neighbouring countries are hungrier, they're working harder, and we're all trying to protect our rice bowls. How do we balance that?
4: Yeah, so I was in China very recently, and they have this culture called juan, or involution. And basically, it's that relentless drive for, you know, growth and innovation, and let's do it faster, cheaper, better. And I was breathless, you know, just looking at how they operated. And I asked myself, you know, I thought that this was really a double-edged sword.
0: Mm.
4: Do I really need packages delivered in 1 hour? And I thought, you know, we could find a balance. What is the society we're trying to create? How can we make something that's more sustainable for families? Mm. Somewhere that there's a bit more joy.
0: But is the genie out of the bottle on that one a bit? It's a national emergency if our train is delayed for 5 minutes. We are used to a certain level of, I have to say it, entitlement. We expect the Grab guy to deliver at that time. We expect our train to be at this time. Are we really going to take a step back and say, we're okay if things are a little bit slower and our productivity is a little bit slower, if it gives us more time? Do you really think we can step back to that?
4: I think where we are is like actually quite a good balance right now. We don't have to get to the levels that China is operating at. What I think also is there are people who are calling for something that's a little bit more sustainable, because you don't want to end up overheating. And already we see an education system that is slightly overheating, and people are calling for ways to pull back on that. So there is that desire and hunger, and I think we can make these decisions together as a society.
1: Yeah.
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0: Best of Let's Talk Singapore. A little mystery, a little discovery. 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
1: What's in the box?
2: What's in the box? We have a good one today. Salt buyers already started guessing before we've even started Formula One.
3: Yes.
2: Says Salt Buy. Close your messages.
3: Oh, no.
2: I know you're not well, but we will not have cheating. You are not Manchester City. We will have no cheating on this show. Yes, Audrey, Manchester City, seek.
3: That's me.
2: Aloysius says, Neil, go easy on Audrey during the unboxing. She's not 100% well.
3: I'm not.
2: She's milking it now. She's getting on our nerves now. I'm kidding. Even Trish is fed up. Don't make her unbox anything too heavy or you'll need to unbox a doctor next.
3: Yes.
2: No, this is a simple one. Jason says, the tough game is here. Ian says, what's in the box food? Well, let's find out. Are we ready?
3: I'm ready.
2: What's in the box? Here we go.
1: What's in the box?
2: Clue number one.
3: It's food related. Sorry.
2: No. Clue number one. I have done this. I have done this. Clue number one. Yes, we're going for it today.
3: You've gone to the bathroom. You have done...
2: Correct. That's the answer. I'm unboxing myself peeing.
3: I don't know.
2: Clue number two. Trisha has done this. Trisha has done
3: this. Go to the bathroom.
2: We're still going. Dan has done this.
3: Have I done this?
2: Well, here's clue number four. But Audrey, you have categorically, definitely not done this.
3: Is this outdoorsy?
2: Kind of. I have done this. Trisha has done this. Dan has done this. But Audrey and Umi have definitely not done this. In fact, I'm fairly sure that 99% of our listeners have not done this yet.
1: What's in the box?
2: I have done it. Trisha has done it. Dan has done it. Audrey and Umi definitely have not done it. And I suspect 99% of our listeners have not done this yet.
3: Is it sports related?
2: There's a sports element to it. Absolutely, yes. Cheryl says High Rocks. Stanley says National Walk.
3: Neil has not done High Rocks.
2: Alan says, I have been there, trackside. Alan says Weather Report. Chek Chong says,
3: I have done parkour. The Weather Report every day.
2: Weather, you say? Let's recap. I have done this. Trisha has done this. Dan has done this. Audrey has definitely, categorically not done this.
3: You assume so.
2: I know so.
3: Okay.
2: I know so. Umi has not done it. I know so. And I'm fairly sure that 99% of our listeners have also not done this.
3: That's very aggressive.
2: Yet, not aggressive, assertive.
3: Okay.
2: Statistically and logistically, it would not have been possible. But it is now.
3: Okay.
2: All right, let's go through some guesses while you think.
3: All right, you take a breather.
2: Lauren, I love that name. HallyuCon 2026. I don't know what that is, but do tell me more. Eating breakfast in the Money FM studio. Patrick, that is a big no-no here.
3: We are not allowed.
2: We would never eat in this studio. Too much expensive equipment. Aloysius says Formula One. Aloysius also says half marathon. I can't say it. I remember Neil did this a long time ago. That's true, I did. Have you done half marathon?
3: No. Trisha, have you?
2: I'm not
3: Didn't
2: sure Dan
3: so.
2: Has either. I know Dan has done the High Rocks. No, he has done a marathon. I think he has. Ian says, Umi has not done a marathon. Have you done a marathon, Umi? No, okay. Just clarifying.
3: Yes, but I'm sure more than 1% of our listeners have done half marathons, so that can't be it.
2: Okay. I love the slight, because you have a cold, I love the slight belligerence in your tone today. Trisha's noticing. You've got your arms crossed. You're like, I'm sure, totally, that at least more than 1% of our listeners have done the marathon.
3: Am I from Louisiana?
2: Yeah.
3: All right.
2: Loser.
3: All right.
2: Okay, George, played a competitive soccer match. I don't think I've played as a competitive soccer match, George. Love the guess. Keep it coming. Right, Lewis, skydiving. Wilson.
3: Oh, that was going to be my
2: Wilson
3: guess.
2: Has a good one, actually. Watching a local football match. That's a very smart guess. Have you ever watched a football match in the flesh?
3: No.
2: Have you? Trisha. Okay, but that was a very good guess. I see where he was coming from.
3: So,
2: there. RWS. Sorry, it's Tech Chong Parkour.
3: Okay, am I allowed to ask any questions?
2: Shortly. Okay. Just to make it more fun. But they can do it now because it's just been launched in Singapore.
3: Okay.
2: So you were correct about that.
3: So you, Trisha, and Dan went to a media preview of this thing, which is why
2: yes.
3: the three of you are the only
2: yes.
3: ones
2: yes.
3: and in Singapore to have tried this.
2: Yes.
3: Correct?
2: Yes, we did it together, yes.
3: First of all, you deliberately excluded me.
2: Yes.
3: Okay. And you excluded Umi.
2: Yes. Well, no. She wasn't invited. No. What I mean is, no, that's not true. It was a three-person thing. And it was purely because...
3: Of Unboxed.
2: Yes, for research purposes.
3: Oh,
2: yes.
3: You did it for this.
2: Yes, we did it for Singapore. It wasn't like we were excluding Umi. We did it because it's specifically for Singapore Unboxed. So we knew what we were talking about.
3: I understand.
2: So we can help with the clues. It was a work assignment. It was a fun one, though. It was a fun one.
3: It is a sporty event. It's a sport thing.
2: There's a sports element to it. It involves things that you like.
3: Jewelry?
2: No, it involves things that you absolutely love.
3: Oh,
2: yes.
3: Jewelry?
2: Yes, could do. Yes, could do.
3: Okay. You went to a jewelry, and something that I've never done before.
2: That's right. Alan says golf simulator. Good guess. There could be golf involved. I'm just playing now. Lauren says Sentosa's Altitude X, the XI Fly thing that our friend Ben's son is world champion. No, but it could involve, in fact, it did involve Sentosa, actually. Jason, good question. Any age restrictions? No. Is it free or paid? It is paid. So there's a couple of clues. It's paid and there are no age restrictions. You have a say, Audrey, this is a clue. You have a say in the things you do in this thing. You have a direct say. In fact, you control it. You control, to a point, the things you do in this thing. You control it yourself. You have a say. That's why it's things you love. Jewelry, yes. Sentosa, I suppose, yes. It's something the whole family can do. It's real family fun. Real family fun.
3: No age restrictions, meaning my baby can come.
2: You could. It might be slightly wasted, but you could. Yes. Cameron, yes. Cooper, possibly. Possibly. He might not enjoy it as much, but the fun of it, yeah. I mean, Trisha's nodding. Yeah, sure.
3: What on earth is jewelry and sports related?
2: Okay. I think our listeners will get closer now. Daryl says pickleball. Lewis says riding. Faith says robotics. Keep it coming. Aloysius says Halloween Horror Nights. She's not going to take Cooper to Halloween Horror Nights. He's 4 years old, but it's a good guess. Young couples could do it. Teenagers, aunties and uncles. This is equal fun for every single one of our listeners. They could all do this and they would all enjoy it, and I would recommend it to all of them. In fact, every single listener of our show right now will specifically like it for very specific reasons, because they're kind of doing it. This is available in many countries. This is available in many countries, and I'm going to confuse you even more. Music is involved.
3: Karaoke something.
1: What's in the box?

0: Paddle Pop-Up Club, the fancy watch. How do you say it? Audemars
1: Piguet.
0: AP Paddle. AP. Good guess. Daryl says Sentosa Sensory Scape. All right, you need more guesses.
1: Is it at Sentosa?
0: No. There are lights. There is music. There are lots of... You play it with other people. There's an element of luck involved.
1: Lottery? Trivia?
0: Ah, give her a ding for that.
1: Trivia.
0: Yes.
1: Trivia. I love trivia.
0: I know. I said you love this. You love this. You would have loved it. In fact, while we were there, we were thinking how much Audrey would love it. And isn't it a shame she's not here? But she couldn't be here. But you can do it after this. I've already settled it for you. I've had a word. No problem. You can go down with the family. No problem.
1: Okay.
0: It's taken care of. There is an element of luck involved. There is also... Oh, Tech Chong, good guess. Silent disco, good guess. Not quite. It's got disco vibes, though, because you're in a room with other people. Not many other people, just a few other people. And there's lights, and there's disco elements, and there's screens. The screens are very important.
1: You can
0: well.
1: Only do it in this one location. Is that correct?
0: Laurent has guessed it. Give Laurent a big round of applause.
1: Wow.
0: Will says 4D cinema or 5D cinema. Bella has also guessed it.
1: Bella.
0: Congratulations. Keep going. Right, so we're getting there. Trivia, yes, we said that. Lights, there's an element. Screens, an element. Luck, there's an element. Trivia, there's an element.
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1: One day you open your IG notice and you see a follow request from your boss.
2: Do you accept it?
1: Or do you leave them hanging?
2: Let's talk about it. Hi, I'm Suan.
1: And I'm Kaiwen.
2: And you're listening to Head Start Nuggets, small talk about big issues.
1: We figure adulting out together so you don't have to do it alone.
2: Okay, so Kaiwen, have you ever had this experience of getting a friend request from your boss on IG or worse, TikTok? Or Facebook?
1: Facebook, confirm no. Definitely not.
2: Okay, yeah.
1: Because I myself don't use it. Even if they did request for my friend, I won't be there to accept.
2: Okay.
1: IG, actually, yes. So in my previous job, actually, my boss did send me, one of my supervisors did send me a request. And it was quite weird because it was the first week that I joined.
2: Okay.
1: So within the first 7 days, I already received a request. And I was like, who is this person? And I went around asking people, and then I realized, oh my god, it's my supervisor.
2: Wow.
1: And so I accepted it.
2: Okay, now quite shocked.
1: I accepted it because I felt a bit pressured. Like, I feel like if I don't accept, then you know, like, is she gonna think that I don't like her, you know, or something?
2: Like bad first impression.
1: Yeah, exactly. The impression, and it's a new company, right? It's a new place. Yeah. And I thought, you know, maybe she's gonna be a cool boss, lah. You know, like maybe you can be friends on Instagram. You can ask each other, hey, how's your Sunday? You know, like if she goes and watch a movie or what.
2: Yeah.
1: Yeah, but joke's on me, lah. She's not a cool boss, lah.
2: Oh.
1: How about you, Suan? Have you ever?
2: Okay, this was a couple of years ago. So okay. It was on Facebook, right? Okay,
1: Facebook.
2: This is back when people were using Facebook. back when.
1: Okay.
2: So one of the bosses, like, sent me a friend request on Facebook.
1: Mm.
2: And I also felt pressure in the sense that, like, if I don't accept, does it reflect on me, you know, as an employee? Like, am I putting up my defenses? You know, am I, like, being too guarded?
1: Mm.
2: So I accepted, but I blocked the person from viewing any of my posts.
1: Wait, so he's your Facebook friend. He or she is your Facebook friend, but they cannot view anything.
2: They cannot view my posts.
1: Ah, so it's restricted in
2: a way. Yeah, so you can, I think, choose on the post, like, who, like, if you have a list of people that you can block.
1: That's actually so smart.
2: Yeah, so it's kind of like, oh, I accepted you, but you actually don't get to see anything.
1: Okay.
2: Yeah.
1: Just to let the cat out of the bag, I also did that to my ex-boss. Because on Instagram, there is the exact same function.
2: But also, like, firstly, why should your boss want to follow you? And secondly, why does it, like, make you cringe so much? Or kind of go like, oh my gosh.
1: I'm getting the eek.
2: Yeah, like, what should I do? Like, why is this such a big issue?
1: Yeah. No, I think for me personally, I feel that if my boss does add me and I'm in a new place, like I mentioned, right?
2: Yeah.
1: I just joined the place. I'm not used to the culture yet. Mm. I'm not sure whether the bosses are super friendly or how much of the personal lives the bosses want to be involved in. So I think in that moment, in that pressure, I will accept lah. Yeah, so I think it's a bit of the office culture also.
2: But okay, to me, it's like there should be a boundary.
1: Right.
2: You know, like, okay, fine if you're like my colleague and we talk in the pantry, like, oh, I saw over the weekend you did this, or like you went to this fair or whatever. But I think if like it's your boss asking you, to me it's a bit strange because there's an inherent power dynamic and hierarchy there, right? Like this person has power over you. They can give you work, they can, I mean, demote you, they can fire you, they can promote you.
1: Wow.
2: Like,
1: yeah, that's true.
2: Anything. That's true. Basically, they hold all the power over you in the work situation. So any information that you give them can technically be used, right?
1: Yes,
2: in that
1: true.
2: Exercise of power.
1: True,
2: okay, maybe
1: true,
2: this is
1: true.
2: A very cynical way of seeing it, but I just feel like no matter how friendly the workplace is, you just never know. And that hierarchy is just like insurmountable, right? Because they're your boss, what?
1: Yeah. I mean, they can try very hard to be your friend, but like information is power, right? You're giving
2: exactly.
1: somebody who's in power more power over your personal life.
2: Yeah.
1: Which is quite scary, lah. I do agree your point because, let's say, I mean, I do think that adding somebody on socials, like adding your boss on socials, seemingly seems very small. But the truth is they have access to your private life. And that also means that your thoughts, you know, your preferences, where you hang out, even photos of your loved ones.
2: Yeah.
1: Right? Or like, you know, maybe somebody knew that you're dating and then it's like, You put it on Instagram because you want to share it with your friends, right?
2: Yeah.
1: And I think this friend list becomes very loose because then on social media, you might be somebody who only adds close friends. But if you're the kind who just adds anybody you meet, then I think it gets a bit...
2: Yeah.
1: Yeah.
2: And I think also, okay, have you had this experience when, for example, you say, I want to take leave, and then your boss will ask you like, what are you going to do? Where are you going? That kind of thing.
1: Yep.
2: Or even like for the weekend, you know, it's kind of like, oh.
1: Prying.
2: Yeah, like, what are you doing over the weekend? Sometimes it can be a friendly thing, but also sometimes it can be like, oh, okay, so maybe what you're doing is not that important, so I can assign you work, for example, right?
1: Ooh.
2: Because that does come up sometimes. Like, if they're like, oh, do you think you can take on this thing over the weekend? And then I'm like, no. But the answer no is sometimes not enough. Like, you feel compelled to explain, or maybe you are even implicitly being asked, so why is it that you are not free?
1: And if he knows that you are free, and like maybe you post on Instagram or something,
2: yeah,
1: and then
2: exactly.
1: He's like, hey, actually, no, what I saw on Instagram saw that you are free, right? Then that becomes a weapon. Weaponized.
2: Right. Or for example, if you post like, oh, 6 p.m. I'm already out for dinner, you know, on a Friday night. Maybe they'll be like, wow, this person is quite free.
1: How come the work
2: didn't come in, but he could go off at 6 p.m. on a Friday?
1: That's true. And I think also another conversational point I thought of is that there's a difference between your private persona, right? How you are in at home, how you are with your friends.
2: Yeah.
1: It's maybe different from how you are with colleagues and with your bosses. So the fact that, you know, maybe you just take a video when we go for dinner or something, like with your friends, like your own friends, and then your boss sees it and says, hey, how come this side of Suen I never see before?
2: Yeah.
1: You know, and I don't know if that's something that you want to show your boss as well.
2: Yeah, I mean, I think in an ideal world, obviously, we do not need to put on all these masks, right? Like
1: In an ideal world, I'll be a millionaire.
2: Yeah, oh wow. When everything's equal, life is great, human nature is kind, you know.
1: Mm-hmm.
2: Of course, there should not be a difference, right? So that you don't have to feel the need or the pressure to perform when you're at work, for example. A different persona from who you are at home.
1: Yeah.
2: But obviously, context matters.
1: Of course.
2: And like in a workplace, especially if the person, you know, judges you already on the daily by the work that you do, then I feel like that persona and that division between like public and private is kind of important.
1: Mm.
2: Like, for example, do you really want your boss to see you like drunk and karaoke on a weekend? Like, is that something? is that something you really want?
1: That's true. Also, I feel like, how do you feel about your boss policing you then on what you post on socials?
2: Yes, okay, so this is super interesting, right? Because I saw this like Reddit post, just to caveat that it's not about Singapore. It's about somebody who is employed in New York. And the co-worker apparently reported this person's IG to their boss because the person went drinking over the weekend and posted memes about hating Mondays.
1: Oh,
2: which
1: dear.
2: I feel like,
1: I mean, we all hate Monday, right? It's fine.
2: Yeah, right? Can we not say that?
1: Yeah.
2: But so the manager said that these posts are like not aligned with company values and actually told the person to take them down and said that if the person doesn't take them down, it could affect their next performance review.
1: Okay, but my first question is, what company values are you finding? By saying you hate
2: Mondays?
1: We
2: love Mondays. Yeah. The company value is we love work.
1: Oh my God. Okay, and also like, I don't think it's very fair lah for the boss to use something that he saw on a private Instagram account in a professional setting against the employee.
2: Yeah, so this again goes back to that division, right? Between like public and private and like how maybe what is private should just be kept there.
1: Yeah.
2: I mean, you mentioned like having a like friendly environment and all that.
1: Yeah.
2: But I think the thing is just in a professional setting, when money is involved,
1: of course,
2: you just never know. Like, I think to me, the most important thing is that at work, it concerns money. And it concerns livelihoods.
1: Mm.
2: And that's not something you want to put on a line.
1: Yeah, that's true. Yeah. So do you think there are any advantages to letting your boss follow you though?
2: Wow.
1: Any at all? So I know there's slim pickings, but any at all?
2: I would say, maybe sometimes they can know a bit about you as a person.
1: Yeah.
2: Like maybe if you show that, okay, like this is my life, then maybe they can understand you a bit better at work, or they can maybe show more empathy if they are the empathetic sort of person. But what if they are not, is the question.
1: So for me, I think that, you know, we spend so much of our time at work. And inevitably, I think we become friends with our colleagues, sometimes our bosses if they are nice and chill. And I think there are some advantages when they know you better as a person. They know what you like to do, your hobbies. It makes that human connection stronger, lah. Yeah, and I think this is something that happens for everybody. So if your boss has a nice personality, he doesn't use things against you, he's not malicious in any form, then I think yes, it's okay. But then again, you never know, right?
2: Yeah.
1: That's the question, right?
2: And I think, maybe it also comes down to how you use social media. So, you know, there are the sorts of people who they use IG to lurk. They just watch other people's stories. And then they only post when something big happens to them. Like, they're basically using it as, like, you know, PA system lah. Like, hey guys, I'm now married. Hey
1: every
2: guys.
1: Every few months, right, you'll see them pop up from the social media feed, right?
2: It's like, oh, hey guys, now I'm in Japan.
1: How do you, okay, I know this might be private, Suan, but maybe you can let us know. How do you use your social media accounts actually?
2: Okay, yeah. So for me, I use it as like a personal diary. Like truly an online diary. Like, I use it to track like shows that I watch, theater that I go to, books that I read, and also like stuff that I see on the daily. So like if I go on a walk in a park and I see a chicken, I'm going to take a photo of that chicken. And I'm just going to post it because it's for myself.
1: Right.
2: And sometimes I do look through it, like I look through my archives, okay?
1: Yeah.
2: To see like, oh yeah, you know, this is like what my July 2025 was like, for example. Like, oh yeah, I was going through this existential crisis, you know? So it really is for myself.
1: Yeah.
2: And it is not for, it's not an announcement platform and it's definitely not something that is for the public.
1: And how do you choose who to accept on the social media platforms?
2: So basically, like close friends.
1: How?
2: Only close friends. But I also do have, okay, I understand that like people, everybody now wants a slice of like other people's personal lives, right? Because we are just capable. We are like super, super, super like curious.
1: Yeah.
2: So I do have like a public IG to satisfy those needs. And the public IG, you know, like it also tracks.
1: So
2: like,
1: your public persona.
2: It is. Right. So it also tracks like my theater and all that. But it's more like I use it to connect with people whom I want to stay in touch with, but I also don't want them to know exactly what happens to me every single day.
1: I think when I was younger, much younger, when I first started using Instagram, this was what, 2007, 2008, I don't know, somewhere along there when I was in secondary school.
2: Yeah.
1: Instagram started as a very fun thing.
2: Mm.
1: Social media was very personal. It was like, it's like you, I see chicken, I post, I go McDonald's, I drop my fry on the floor, my ice cream on the floor, I take picture.
2: I remember it. Yeah,
1: right, my friend will laugh. And pictures are not curated. They are very real and in the moment, right?
2: Yeah.
1: But I think somewhere along the line, things have shifted. As I grew up, I started posting less. And it became like more of an announcement platform, like you said.
2: Yeah, which I find super annoying. I'm just so sorry to say.
1: It's okay. I take your criticism. But I'm sure many people in Singapore do that.
2: Yeah, exactly. Like, it becomes very polished and it becomes like, it's just, you know, all the pictures of you that are good, they look super nice, they're like overseas or celebrating something, right?
1: Correct.
2: And okay, so to be honest, if that is how you use social media, I feel like maybe letting your boss follow you is not the worst thing.
1: Yes.
2: Because it is already a public persona that you are putting out there, right? Mm-hmm. Like, you're not going to post like, wow, cried today.
1: Like, no, or like,
2: fought with my friend.
1: Yeah, exactly. I won't post stuff that will get me into trouble lah, because I already understand that Instagram, I mean, I think maybe as I grew up, I understood that social media is a dangerous place as well. So even if, let's say, your friends are your real friends, you never know. You never know when somebody might take a screenshot or like a statement that you put out and take it out of context and then spread it around. So I think I became very wary of that.
2: Yeah.
1: So I think the way we use social media has also evolved as we grow older. If you do want to add your boss, yes, I think it's okay. I don't see why not, because then it gives a, you know, those kind of fake sense of family kind of thing. I know it's not very real, but sometimes it's necessary. I think in a workplace, it might be necessary.
2: I think some form of camaraderie
1: Form of camaraderie.
2: And it is nice to be able to talk about certain things that are happening in your life.
1: So another trick I learned now. Okay, so my Instagram profile is quite, it's not so personal anymore.
2: Okay.
1: So I'll post something that I think can be a good connection between my colleagues and my boss and me. So for example, if I go to JB, I'll just post like a picture of like what I eat or like what I buy. And then when you come back, it actually becomes a talking point for us in the office.
2: So you actually post it knowing it's going to be a talking point?
1: Knowing that it potentially might be a talking point.
2: Wow. So you are using IG like LinkedIn?
1: Is that how people use LinkedIn? I mean, I've never used LinkedIn, so I don't know.
2: I think just like with the sense that you're projecting something.
1: I guess.
2: I think you're just being super hyper aware of your audience, because you already know these people are on your IG. So you are like posting for them.
1: Yes.
2: Which I think is the opposite of how I use IG, where it's like, I am the audience for my IG. But I also think that is, for me, another reason why I would not allow bosses and to some extent colleagues on my personal social media. Because then I will start to filter myself. Like, I'll start to censor, filter, curate my own thoughts on my own like personal page, because I think, oh, people are looking at this.
1: Yeah.
2: Oh yeah, people will be so annoyed if I keep posting like, you know, my traveling. Yeah. Oh, people will be like judging me for this or that. When it's like, actually it's really nice to have a place where you can just be yourself, right? Because I mean, let's be real. At work, you can't bring like your full authentic self for the most part.
1: Yeah.
2: Like you need that corporate or like, you know, that work face on.
1: Yeah.
2: So I just think it's nice to have like a slice of life that's just you. That
1: your own protector space.
2: It's your own protector space where you don't have to fear like the judgment and the projection from other people. But then again, yeah, it boils down to how you use social media. And also there are other platforms. Okay, I don't know if LinkedIn, you know, counts as social media in the same way as IG.
1: Definitely not.
2: Not, right? But I think like if you say, oh, your boss wants to follow you on LinkedIn, yeah, sure.
1: LinkedIn is a professional platform.
2: Yes.
1: I would think Facebook, okay.
2: Facebook, yeah. Yes.
1: Sure, add me on Facebook.
2: Just because you don't use it.
1: But for IG, I think it's way too personal.
2: Mm.
1: Which I am quite sad because hearing you talk about you using it as a diary, I really do miss it.
2: Maybe you can set up a private account. A Finsta, as people say.
1: With one follower, Sue Ann.
2: No, wait. It's just for you.
1: Just for me? Then what's the point?
2: It's your diary.
1: Huh, but I wouldn't post anything if nobody
2: Taiwan's
1: there to
2: brain
1: see
2: is
1: it.
2: Breaking.
1: Don't you think so? Like, we post stuff to for people to see, right? Like, okay, so let's say your Instagram has no followers. Would you still post anything?
2: Yes, because it's for myself to see.
1: Then why not just like, make it like diary. A super private one with no followers?
2: I think I have like maybe 3-4 friends who, you know, should know what I'm doing because we hang out together, we travel together. So yeah, so it's for them.
1: Damn, am I performative?
2: And it's for me. You have reached a new... A new question. Taiwan is always performing for his boss.
1: Oh my god, guys. Yeah. Where's my true self? I need to find it now. Somewhere on the in my Instagram post where I still drop the ice cream.
2: Maybe on the way at the bottom. Yeah.
1: Yeah, okay. Yeah, so I mean, I would think that I would love to make my work life and my personal life clear and separate. Mm. But that also means that... That doesn't mean that I don't follow anyone in my office because... I do feel that I need that connection with my colleagues.
2: Mm.
1: So I'm okay. I'm okay with opening up that side of myself. But then that becomes more self-censoring. So I will really take special note as to what I post online.
2: Mm.
1: Anything I feel like is too extreme, I wouldn't post. Even though it's true and it's real in my brain, I just don't say it. Yeah, and so I don't know. I don't know whether that's a good thing or not.
2: Yeah, for myself, like my heart stance is probably... There should not be a blurring between like personal, private boundaries and like what is like public, and public includes work because you know your work is public. And
1: so you won't add colleagues and bosses, lah.
2: I will only add those like really, really close to me and who already know like what I'm doing.
1: Those you consider friends already.
2: That I would like meet outside work. If I can have a meal with you outside work, I think yes, but. If not, I would just keep it to like really close friends because I feel like that's my personal life and people who have power over me do not need to know what goes on in my personal life. But I will throw them a bone by giving them a public access to a public persona and a public page that is suitable.
1: Thanks for throwing the bone to me.
2: Anyone following. But like you said, camaraderie at work, friendship at work, it's still important. And you also like still want to be on good terms with everyone. And you still want to have some things to talk about, right? You don't just go to work, put your head down in silence and then leave.
1: Yes. Okay, but I think definitely importantly, which we talked about it at the start of the convo, is that bosses do have that power over you. And I think it really makes sense to watch out for it. Don't be naive to think that, you know, all bosses are cool bosses like me.
2: And all bosses are your friends.
1: Bosses can be your friends, not all bosses can be your friends.
2: Yes, exactly.
1: Yeah. So I guess really just to look out for yourself, you know, you have to be more cautious with who you add. And even when you add, there's always that handy function of restricting on Instagram.
2: Close friends.
1: And actually close friends too, right?
2: Close friend stories. That's actually quite a handy function.
1: Do you use it often?
2: Oh yeah, all the time.
1: Oh, okay. Yeah. Awesome. I don't.
2: Yeah, we have already said that you have no private persona.
1: I just give up. No, my private persona is not online anymore. It has died.
2: It's just you talking over dinner with like your partner and your family.
1: Yeah, man. Oh my god, and my BTO announcements maybe and my like wedding announcements.
2: Okay, yeah. So that's an announcement platform.
1: Thanks, Sue Ann, for throwing me into an existential crisis. I wasn't expecting that for recording today. Anyways, that's a wrap for this episode of Head Start Nuggets.
2: I'm Sue Ann.
1: And I'm Kaiwen.
2: You can email us your thoughts on this issue.
1: Or suggest another topic you'd like to see us tackle on the show.
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1: 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Now, what comes to mind when you think of the phrase flame-grilled burgers, or even to have it your way? For over seven decades, Burger King built its identity around its freshly flame-grilled burgers and the iconic Whopper. But behind that familiar bite is a giant food empire altogether. The brand is part of Restaurant Brands International, a company formed in 2014 following the merger of Burger King and coffee chain Tim Hortons. Today, the Toronto-headquartered company owns four of the world's most prominent fast food chains, namely Burger King, Tim Hortons, Popeyes, and Firehouse Subs. It is more notably one of the world's largest quick service restaurant companies, with nearly $49 billion US dollars in annual system-wide sales generated across over 33,000 restaurants in more than 120 countries and territories. Now, Restaurant Brands International is a company to look at not just because of the sheer scale of its operations, but also because of its efforts to rejuvenate its APAC business in the past 3 years. In late October 2022, Restaurant Brand International's subsidiary PLK APAC appointed Fei Siong Group to run the Popeyes fried chicken chain in Singapore after working with Malaysian restaurant operator Revenue Valley for over a decade. The firm also launched the Popeyes brand in Indonesia and South Korea that same year and announced a nationwide expansion in China the following year. Then came the year 2023, where its coffee brand Tim Hortons entered the Singapore market and made a plan to open over 150 outlets in South Korea in 5 years. But perhaps what's even more exciting was a move by Restaurant Brands International to buy Burger King China back from Turkish restaurant franchise operator TFI and global private equity firm Cartesian in 2025. Later that year, the company announced a joint venture with Chinese alternative asset manager CBE to reimagine the next phase of growth for Burger King, with the aim to expand the burger chain's footprint from roughly 1,250 outlets to over 4,000 by 2035. So, why is the firm aggressively expanding in Asia right now? Well, for more, joining me right here in the studio is Daphne Kwa, Chief Commercial Officer of Restaurant Brands International APAC. Daphne, thank you so much for joining us today.
2: Thank you, Tien Tien, as well, for inviting us over here.
1: Great to have you in studio with us. And let's zoom in on where things are at for the firm right now before we look at your aggressive expansion plans within APAC. Daphne, Restaurant Brands International appears to be actively trying to refresh its business globally. If we look at the US, Burger King US is investing up to $700 million through the end of 2028 in a bid to what they call, quote unquote, reclaim the flame, right? And the investments have yielded some good results in your Q2 earnings, where consolidated system-wide sales grew 6.4% year on year. But what stood out to me was that same consolidated system-wide sales grew a further 10.7% for the international business without that kind of perhaps large-scale investments. So with that, what do the numbers tell you about the role APAC can play in the bigger scheme of things for RBI and the brands it wants to focus on in the region?
2: Let me first share some context. I think the numbers is a relative number, right? A 5% in US might mean something else, like to like, for APAC or even for EMEA. So I would not draw direct relevance of that. I think so that's the first thing. Sure. I would like to share. Now, to your question, what role can APAC play? I think I see it on the other way.
1: Okay.
2: Because we own the brand, right? We are the brand owner. And when the mothership is doing well, right, and it is an outcome, the result is an outcome of RBI demonstrating the conviction and the faith in the brand, and we're investing, it actually goes a long way to franchise partners because the brand owner is walking the talk. So I would say actually that is almost a necessity before we can get all other markets fired up, because we have demonstrated the talk. versus what role will APAC play? I think that is what the mothership needs to demonstrate. And I think I'm very proud that looking at the numbers that you have just quoted, and I'm very proud that BKUS, for the results that BKUS have demonstrated.
1: Earlier in the introduction, we mentioned that RBI is a company we want to look at specifically because of its recent efforts to rejuvenate the APAC business in the past 3 years. So, starting with as early as October 2022 in Singapore, Restaurant Brands International subsidiary PLK APAC appointed Fei Xiong Group to run the Popeyes fried chicken chain in Singapore. And I recall a conversation with then the representative of Fei Xiong Group a couple of years back, one of our early conversations. But, you know, in that same year, you've also launched Popeyes in Indonesia and South Korea. And the next year, there was a nationwide expansion in China. Then looking at 2023, Tim Hortons entered Singapore. You've made a plan to open over 150 outlets in South Korea in 5 years. So coming to the question, what was the business environment that dictated such a move to relook operations and expansion plans? Why are you expanding so aggressively in APAC right now?
2: That's a great question. I think back to your question on what's the role of APAC to RBI, I would say APAC is a growth driver. I would say that's true for a lot of categories and industries, even outside QSR. That's the growth sits in APAC. And I would say that is no different for RBI as well. And because we are QSR, we are fast food. And of course, expansion will come with expansion of footprint, right? And that is needed in order for us to get to the scale that's to provide that convenience to our guests, which is integral for QSR industry. So being a growth driver for global, for international, we shouldn't be surprised to see the expansion mode coming in APAC.
1: And definitely, perhaps what was even more exciting was a move by Restaurant Brands International to buy Burger King China back from a Turkish restaurant franchise operator, TFI, as well as a global PE firm, private equity firm, Cartesian, in 2025. I believe there was a need then for RBI to search for a new operating partner for the market as it turns to China for long-term growth. Now, later that year, you've announced a joint venture with this Chinese alternative asset manager, CPE, to reimagine the next phase of growth for Burger King. And the numbers, I've got to say that they look very exciting, right? The aim is to expand the footprint from roughly 1,250 outlets to over 4,000 by 2035. Take us through the thinking behind the move.
2: I think the first thing I will start with, if we would like to win in APAC, I don't think that anyone can miss China.
1: Yes.
2: Then following that, so what does that take to win in China? And I go back to our business model again, right? Our business model is combining our global scale and our knowledge of our global brand. And then with together with very well-established local partners. And these local partners, they have either demonstrated operational expertise, deep local knowledge in parts of their business, and of course, well-capitalized to fund for growth. And through that considerations, right, we have decided to go to that path. And I would say that is a great example of a reflection of the business model that we believe in and we continue to stand by.
1: The reason I'm asking about China is because companies in China, they are hopping onto the burger bandwagon of late because budget-conscious diners, coupled with, you know, the growth figures we're seeing out of China, they're increasingly turning to the humble sandwich as their meal of choice. And consequently, we're seeing Yum China's Pizza Hut burger bar format expanding aggressively in China. Maybe what's more concerning is that other players who are not traditionally in burgers, for instance, hot pot chain Hai Di Lao started with Huan Xian Bao in China, coffee chain M Stand also opening up similar concepts. What is your view then on competition amid increased consumption, and what can you, together with CPE, do to remain culturally relevant and economically competitive?
2: That's a great observation, Tian Tian. I think, first of all, let me just correct one perception. I think QSR as a category in China is considered premium. Because over there, unlike the rest of the world, if you look at China, because China is like huge population, and you really, I mean, usually when we go China, we look at Shanghai only, but if you really expand beyond, the masses is the control will be local QSR.
1: Okay.
2: So it's, if you compare that to Singapore, it's like hawker food, right? And QSR to them is actually, I would say it sits more in the premium layer. And if you see the guests who are actually transacting frequently with QSR, they are usually the higher income level, right? So I wouldn't already draw a line of because they're value conscious and therefore they eat burgers. That unfortunately that doesn't happen in China. So that's, I would say, a unique context for China. To your second question, you mentioned that many brands are jumping in the bandwagon. Let me give you a different analogy. Every brand is also jumping into bubble
1: every bandwagon.
2: Bandwagon. I mean, you can see fast food offering bubble tea of their own form, or even coffee, right? I mean, you look at KFC, they have K-Coffee, right?
1: Yes. So,
2: and McDonald's, long ago, they have McCafe. What I would say is, China is a unique animal, right? Whereby the lines are typically more blur and gray. Unlike another market, I would say Korea or anywhere, but the coffee has to be cafe and this and that, right? When I see a trend of more players coming in, it's actually a good thing. Means there is, I hope, right, they're seeing there's more demand and pull for it. And I mean, I myself, I welcome any players because then you will, you actually start driving attention, people to talk about the category. And in this case, to your point, to your example, is burger category. I love it. I love it when people talk about that, right? But then what we will continue to stay very focused is we always focus on the fundamentals. At the end of the day, we are selling food. The sustainable growth is we want people to enjoy eating our food, enjoy the experience so that they keep coming back and not just coming to us because of some fad or some trend.
1: Thanks so much for the insights today, Daphne. Really appreciate it. That was Daphne Kwa, Chief Commercial Officer at Restaurant Brands International APEC. And you can also tune in to the full version of this conversation on Apple Podcast and Spotify.
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1: This is Money FM. I'm Lance. For fresh graduates entering the workforce, finding a full-time job has become slightly more difficult. Among Singapore's 2025 university graduates in the labor force, about 74% secured full-time permanent employment, down from some 79% a year before. There are reasons behind this. Global economic uncertainty, firms obviously being more cautious in their hiring, AI and automation have cut some jobs and also created some new ones. But with new jobs being created, the skills you have today may not be as relevant for the job being advertised for tomorrow. You have options though. You can reskill, you can pivot, or if you have the resources and a great idea, you can start a business. It's risky, yes. You may not have regular income. You have to tell yourself, when do I actually stop if the business is going south? That's very important. And if you're single or in a partnership, you've got to choose those relationships really well, because you've got to decide who does what. Maybe sales, inventory, cash flow. If you're all alone, you're juggling a lot of balls in the air. Our guest today has chosen that path of entrepreneurship. Adrian Yeo and his secondary school friend Daniel Fung co-founded Feel Fresh, which is a personal care business that began with oral care products. He works on it full time, while his co-founder holds a job in banking and helps to build a business after hours. I heard that sometimes he stays up till 2, 3 a.m. in the morning. So they've been friends a while and they've got a good relationship going, which is a huge positive. So here's the question. Should fresh graduates gain experience in finding regular work first? Or should they, if they have that fire in their belly, if they're in their 20s, maybe finish polytech or uni, to take that chance and say, you know what, I want to have a shot at my success in doing something that I want to pursue on my own or with a friend and being my own boss? Adrian Yeo is director and co-founder of Feel Fresh, which is a personal care business. Adrian, most fresh graduates begin by looking for a full-time job. You decided, nah, maybe not. Why did you decide to build a business instead?
2: Well, maybe it was a bit of a rash decision. I decided to give myself maybe a one-year window to see how far I can go. It was rash in a sense that maybe at that point of time, at 24 years old, you see your friends, they all have a stable income, or all of them are getting good jobs. And you feel like, oh, that maybe that's the best path to do. Then you can afford your bills, you can afford rent, you can afford to live a pretty happy and a healthy lifestyle. But I decided like maybe corporate life wasn't for me, and I couldn't wake up every day feeling like a desire to really work my best. So I decided to take a 1 year, like sort of a punt on myself.
1: Yeah. Okay. So when you think about this as well, you know, when you think about taking that risk, were you at all scared? Were you like, oh no, you know, this is something I've never done before. Is there an escape strategy that you had in mind? How exactly did you try and put the pluses down and the minuses down and decide, okay, the pluses seem to outweigh the minuses?
2: Most definitely, I was quite scared.
1: Right.
2: I mean, end of the day, you set some goals and targets you want to hit. And I told myself that, you know, if I don't hit these targets, maybe I can try to go back working full-time. I mean, to us Singaporeans, like, the grass is like greener on the other side.
1: Mm-hmm.
2: Even while working full-time, I also did try to like apply for some full-time jobs to see, like, to keep myself warm with interviews. But yeah, it's definitely a very, it's more like a scary thing.
1: Mm-hmm.
2: And maybe it's not best suited for a lot of people out there.
1: Yeah, when you were in university though, you already were doing some form of business. What sort of business was that?
2: So in university, me and Daniel, actually we founded a tech store company.
1: Oh?
2: We sold those cables, monitors and mouse, those work from home items, and did really well during COVID. And sadly, this business couldn't really profit a lot of couldn't really maintain like high profit margins due
1: right.
2: to China being able to import a lot of cheaper goods. I'm not sure if you know the other brands, but like one of the big brands called like Ugreen.
1: Of course, yes.
2: And because of companies like that, like the margins for importing from China these tech goods went down a lot. So we had to we learned a lot from our sort of mistakes. Like we didn't do branding, and we sort of use all these mistakes as learning pointers for our new business.
1: Okay, because I've seen you, Green, and they do a lot of live streaming too.
2: Oh, wow.
1: Yeah, so they're pretty full on. Was it tough deciding to go into business with a friend? I hear that you've known Daniel for about...
2: maybe like 13, 14
1: 13, years. Because you met in secondary school.
2: Yes.
1: And you guys are pretty close.
2: Yep.
1: You're very supportive of each other. And that's helped flourish when it entered the business frame.
2: For sure. I think doing business with a friend is, I would say the word is like convenient. You know each other's quirks. You know what each other think. And you can be very straightforward with what you feel, and the other party can also understand, like, there's a long-term friendship here, and we kind of understand each other a bit better.
1: Yeah, but you hear sometimes, you know, friendships, they say it's a great thing to enter into a business, and next thing you know, it could end up being a very frayed relationship. But
2: correct.
1: You foresee very good things with Daniel because he knows you well, and you've clearly defined what exactly are roles the two of you have.
2: Yeah, for sure. I mean, there'll always be times where you have disagreements.
1: Mm.
2: In fact, I think disagreements are good because the moment that you're too agreeable with each other, there's a very high chance that you're probably going the wrong direction. Everyone is not always like 100% right.
1: Right. Yeah. Okay, so how is it clearly defined when it comes to roles working with a friend? So you do what, he does what?
2: So I handle mainly logistics, supply chain. I handle content and marketing, which is like a big part of our business. What he does is mainly finance, liaising with outdoor vendors, and even networking. I think he's more involved than me.
1: Why did the two of you decide on personal grooming? Isn't it a very cluttered market already? So why did you guys say, hey, maybe there's a gap in there and we can service that gap?
2: Nice. Actually, it's a funny story.
1: Oh.
2: So we're choosing between oral care, one of the smart dustbins, and even air purifiers. And back then, there were also other brands doing that. And then so happened that I went to the dentist, and the dentist was telling me more about like this thing called water flosser.
1: Okay.
2: And ever since then, I shared this idea with Daniel, and we decided to like make it a hero product. And we had a very strange prediction. We said, like, okay, in 5 years' time, maybe like more than 50% of Singaporeans will use a water flosser.
1: Mm.
2: So with that in mind and with that belief, we started selling it. And we got to here today. And actually, water flosser isn't a very big item that we run a lot of ads on also. So, yeah.
1: Yeah, my wife got me one of those. I haven't used it yet, but she says I should start. Nice. So tell us, how do you go about organizing this? Obviously, you say, okay, the water flosser is a great idea. Then how? Do you get in touch with the manufacturers and start getting things on consignment? How is it done? How's the entire process?
2: So back then we were just undergrads. So I think the best way to start is you select a model that's not sold in Singapore, like an OEM model, and you start selling. And from selling that first like 100 to 200 pieces, you're going to face issues like, oh, the battery is not good, the water is leaking in. And then from there, your second batch onwards, you can use the one-star reviews and use the mistakes you made or the flaws of the product and redesign something that you feel proud of and something that can work a lot better.
1: How did you promote the product? What platform did you use? Did you have any viral videos? Were you the one who was the ambassador for the brand? What exactly did you do?
2: So at the start, I mean, we leveraged on a lot of marketing, what's that called? Channels like Shopee, Lazada, TikTok.
1: Right.
2: But now that we have grown into it, we rely a lot more on like meta ads, Instagram, Facebook, because we learn how to make like interesting videos that are relatable to Singaporeans and yeah, sort of can garner quite a lot of attention.
1: How did you raise the capital? Because obviously you've got to put in money to start the business. How exactly was that?
2: For sure.
1: Raised.
2: I think for me personally, is during army. I did save quite a bit of money.
1: Mm-hmm.
2: And I invested about...
1: How did you save money during your armies?
2: You're forced to save money because you can't spend it. because you only have like
1: some people blow it. You know, as soon as the weekends come, they're gone. I'm talking about my son. You know, he was waiting to go out on a Saturday night, even Sunday, if he could. So he didn't save as much. But I'm wondering how you manage this. Discipline, huh?
2: Maybe boring lifestyle.
1: No. No, I think if you think about it, you already had a plan. You must have. Because you have that entrepreneurial streak in you since university, maybe since earlier as well.
2: Yeah.
1: And you wanted to do something. So you were already, it could have been in your subconscious that you would sacrifice something for a greater end.
2: Yeah, I think you're kind of right. Growing up, I always thought like, oh, being a businessman is pretty cool because my dad was sort of a businessman. He did photocopier machines.
1: Right.
2: The renting and selling it. So it's quite interesting. And I still remember back then in primary school, in secondary school, during my holidays, I'll go to the office every day and either mingle with his like employees or just do my school.
1: Okay. All right. We're speaking to Adrian Yeo, director and co-founder of Feel Fresh, which is a personal care business. We hear the business is doing well. It's now scaled up to like 7 figures in about 2 years, maybe more now. So there's talk that one big difference is your after-sales customer care. That's been a huge asset for you. Maybe you can tell us a bit about that.
2: Yeah, I think after-sales customer care has changed a lot over the years.
1: Mm-hmm.
2: Right now, for us personally, we're relying a lot on an overseas team to manage the chat almost 24 hours. And after that, if any like special cases, then will be brought forward to the Singapore team to handle.
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1: I've got a question for you. What do you imagine you'll be doing 30 years from now? Well, most of us probably wouldn't have a clue. And even if we did, chances are we'd get it spectacularly wrong. My guest today began his career in finance. He joined global food and agribusiness Olam in the 1990s with an early posting that took him all the way to Cameroon. What followed was almost three decades with the company, but certainly not three decades doing the same thing. His career would take him through finance, corporate affairs, risk, and eventually technology, before he went on to become CEO and co-founder of the Singapore-headquartered technology services firm Mindsprint. Quite a journey for someone who trained as an accountant. Suresh Sundararajan, welcome to Sweet Talk.
2: Thank you. Thank you, Lindley, for having me here.
1: Suresh, let's go back right to the beginning. You were a young accountant from India. It's 1996. And somehow you're heading to Cameroon to work for Olam. How did that happen?
2: Lynn, it was fairly simple for me. I think in 1996, I'd spent 5 years working for a large group out of Chennai. Mm-hmm. I'm basically from Chennai, born, brought up, educated in Chennai, spent 5 years working. It was a simple need of accumulating wealth faster than what I was doing in India to meet some family responsibilities. And the only way professionals out of India could do that at the time was to seek an overseas posting.
1: Right.
2: So I was searching for job opportunities outside of India, wherever it was. I had no preferences. It was simple. Whichever the first job I get outside of India, I would take it. So I was applying, and the first job that landed at my desk was this job.
1: Wow.
2: From an unknown company called Olam at the time.
1: At the time.
2: Which was private at the time, owned by a group called Keval Ram Chen Rai.
1: Mm.
2: And I got the offer.
1: Wow.
2: And it's interesting, the headhunter called me and said, Suresh, you know, we also have an opening in India for the same company as CFO of India. And that would give you much more money than what you're currently drawing.
1: Mm-hmm.
2: Would you take that? For some reason, I had the appetite to take risk, and I was very clear. I said, no, I don't want India. Give me that African posting that you mentioned.
1: Mm.
2: And he said, Suresh, that could be in Cote d'Ivoire, which is called as Ivory Coast,
1: mm-hmm.
2: or it could be Cameroon. I said, I don't care. Just give me that job.
1: Okay.
2: So there I landed up with a job in Cameroon. I had not traveled outside of India. I knew very little of the company called Olam, of the group that owned Olam. My geography was poor. I could not point out to you where Cameroon was
1: mm-hmm.
2: on a world
1: mm-hmm.
2: atlas.
1: Mm-hmm.
2: But all I had was that if I don't take the risk at that age,
1: wow.
2: in 1996, when would I take that risk? So I just took the job and packed and went. That was my first trip out of India.
1: Wow. What do you remember about arriving there in Cameroon? You were a long way from home in a country you didn't know, starting a new job.
2: Very apprehensive because I missed a connecting flight in Nairobi.
1: Mm.
2: I was worried that I couldn't pass on the message back to my family in India, that I'll be delayed for my arrival almost by 1 day. I didn't have enough money to make an international call those days. I landed in Cameroon. The first thing I wanted to do was to get hold of a phone and call my parents and say, I'm safe.
1: Yes,
2: I've landed.
1: That's what
2: but
1: you
2: the
1: do,
2: first
1: yes.
2: most curious thing in my mind was the people I'm going to be working with. It was a very small group of people. So I was very keen to meet and understand because I've heard stories about working in Africa and I want to make sure that I'm in the company of like-minded professionals.
1: Mm, mm.
2: And the same day I landed, we had an informal dinner with people that I'll be working. Not a big group, just about 4 or 5. And that gave me a lot of comfort. Far away from home, I think the people I worked with made me more comfortable, easier for me to settle down.
1: Wow. What was the hardest to get used to?
2: The hardest is, those days, not many things were available in Cameroon, which is not one of the large African countries where you expat population being based, like you know, if you like to have Indian cooking, there were not many Indian restaurants.
1: Mm-hmm. Mm-hmm.
2: And God forbid if something were to happen to you, those countries did not have world-class medical facilities.
1: Mm.
2: So you always have this little bit of a tension that if something goes wrong, you need to resort to some emergency measures to get the best attention possible if it's a medical emergency.
1: Mm.
2: Besides that, it was fun. The apprehension I had whether Africa will be safe was completely broken by my 2 years I spent in Cameroon.
1: Mm-hmm.
2: And extensive travel I've done in Africa to more than 25 countries.
1: Mm.
2: If you ask me today, I'll be more safe in most of those African countries and cities as compared to traveling late night in a tube in New York or London. It's rich with culture, wonderful people, and you get to see very different varieties of culture in Africa. So very close to my heart.
1: Very interesting, Suresh. And just 2 years later, Singapore came along, right? You probably couldn't have known then just how long that next chapter was going to last.
2: No way. I was, I should say, lucky and unlucky. I'll tell you why I felt I was unlucky. Lucky because in 2 years, I moved to Singapore, which was the headquarters for Olam at that point in time, which basically meant that my bosses saw that I was doing something right, so they could bring me to Singapore.
1: Mm.
2: So it was a new chapter in terms of what Singapore has to offer for me on professional front.
1: Mm.
2: Not so great part is, I moved to Singapore when my wife gave birth to twins. They were just 4 months old.
1: Oh.
2: So we moved to Singapore with my son and daughter.
1: Mm-hmm.
2: It was not financially easy. So it actually defeated the purpose of leaving India to go to Africa. Because in Africa, I thought if I stay for 10 years, I would accumulate wealth and come back to India and do something else.
1: That's right.
2: And moving to Singapore in 98 was not easy. That was just after the property
1: Asian financial
2: boom crisis.
1: Right?
2: And the prices have not still come down in terms of rental. So setting up a family for the money I was earning at that point of time was not easy. So I would say 4 or 5 years in Singapore was more like balancing my work, trying to bring the children up, and also see how I could secure financial savings, which was the first objective of why I left India in 1996.
1: Right. Your career took quite a few turns after that. You moved through corporate affairs, investor relations, tax, legal, risk, technology, and investments. Did you actually have a plan for your career, or did one opportunity simply lead to another?
2: No plans at all. I think I should be very grateful for Olam to have provided such great opportunities to learn and contribute and go through multiple corporate functions, which not very many people get in their lifetime. If I were to be run over by a bus today, I can very proudly say I would have ticked every single box in terms of my professional career aspirations that I had. So I came here as part of finance. I set up corporate affairs, but as Olam was growing rapidly, I was exposed to new roles. And Olam, the founder Sunny, always used to describe us as a factory of entrepreneurs. We are not in agribusiness. We create entrepreneurs in how we can be innovative in bringing new opportunities to create value. So that I learned firsthand. So I also learned the only way that you can get transformational experience is to wander into territory of unknown. You should be able to embrace ambiguity. You should be able to have a sense of discomfort in you so that it actually motivates you to learn new things. And you should be willing to start things from scratch. So I would say every single opportunity that came by my side was very good for me to learn and grow within the organization. I would joke to people like I'm a finance professional, but very late I probably realized that I'm not a finance guy. In the sense, it was not my cup of tea. I enjoyed doing other things, like I built ventures for Olam on themes like sustainability. We built 3 or 4 companies, which we called as Profit with Purpose. Then I moved on to be the Chief Risk and Compliance Officer to eventually heading the technology. I think it's, if I had a plan, I would not have embraced these opportunities. Because a normal plan would have been, okay, I'm a finance guy, I want to be a CFO and retire.
1: Yeah.
2: So I was a little bit open in terms of what else I could do by learning and capitalizing on the opportunities that came by my way.
1: And isn't that wonderful to be able to jump to something quite different from what you're trained and hired to do, right?
2: It's wonderful. It is also sometimes scary because if you are not very clear on the framework of how you will embrace new opportunities, for example, if you're overconfident, too overconfident, or if you're very pessimistic and don't have the courage to learn on the job and take on these opportunities, you could fail on both sides.
1: That's right.
2: So for me, it's really, you know, my experience with Olam, equity I had built with the leadership team and the intimate understanding of the businesses I had allowed me to experiment, but all the time knowing what are the things that I don't know, what are the things that I don't need to know, what are the things I need to know. And if you have a very clear idea of your strengths and limitations, I think it'll help to ease in into those new opportunities better.
1: Was there ever a role you were offered and thought, I'm really not qualified to do this?
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1: Welcome to The Big Story. I'm Hung Bin Jung. The news industry is facing pressures on several fronts. In the U.S., the White House has been locked in a dispute with CNN, MS Now, and Politico over access, with a federal judge ordering the Trump administration to restore their access for 14 days. At the same time, major news organizations are cutting jobs, with the BBC planning around 2,000 job cuts, while others are rethinking how they operate and deliver news. So what do these developments tell us about the pressures facing the news industry today, and how much more strain can the industry take? Joining us today is Nicholas Fung, founding and managing director of Black Dot and senior advisor for the Asia Group. Hi, Nick. Welcome to the show.
2: Hi. Thanks for having me, and happy World News Day to you and to all the listeners around.
1: Happy World News Day. And on the back of News Day, I feel like we need to talk about this because, first off, the White House, it has lifted its ban on CNN, MS Now, and Politico after a federal judge ordered the Trump administration to restore their access. But let's take it back to when he issued this ban in the first place. How big of a loss was it for CNN, MS Now, and Politico to lose access to the White House?
2: Well, I think first and foremost, given that it is World News Day, I think it's more important to talk about the significance to a more important group of constituents or stakeholders, which is the audience. Mm. I mean, I think for sure domestic American audiences and also international audiences who consume CNN, MS Now, and Politico would have, you know, within that period and in the immediate aftermath of the Trump administration's decision to ban these outlets, suffered for sure a little bit of a drop in the coverage and their access to news, to facts, to updates, to the latest information that might be of interest and importance to them. So I think, you know, the biggest impact would typically be on the audiences. Of course, to the news outlets themselves, losing access to the White House and to the happenings and the goings-ons involving the president, this is a significant blow because that is news that a lot of people would be interested in. I think, you know, if we think back to President Trump's motivation for doing what he did, which is primarily, to his words, you know, address media outlets that don't give him a fair shake in his eyes. I think he definitely would have achieved the effect by sort of denying them access to what he was doing and to, you know, obviously major events like China President Xi's visit to the White House. So, you know, it's definitely a bit of a blow. I think in the U.S., if you talk about the First Amendment, the rights that they guarantee to a free press, it is a significant move. But, you know, it's not the first time that Trump has done something like this, right? So I have to say, for most of us who are observing the news industry, it probably wasn't a huge surprise, you know, that he did what he did.
1: Right. Well, but was this latest move just about these three outlets, though, or does it have implications for how the White House deals with the wider press corps?
2: I think for sure, you know, if the notion is that the president has the ability at will to ban or to block coverage that he deems unfavorable to himself, that definitely has a potential to have a chilling effect on how any media seeks to cover what's happening in and out of the White House. Now, the justification given for the moves, at least after he had a bit of time to process, was based around the notion that somehow these three outlets were compromising national security and that somehow President Trump was defending national security by banning these outlets. Now, of course, the judge who ruled on the case has said that this doesn't necessarily seem to hold any water, at least based on the preliminary justifications given by the Trump administration. But Judge Timothy Kelly has basically put a temporary restraining order blocking the administration's ban on the three outlets that is only scheduled to last 14 days. Mm-hmm. So I don't think we've seen the end of it by a long shot.
1: Right. And speaking of those 14 days, what do you think will happen during these 14-day temporary order? I mean, what are the next steps in the case? Do you see these outlets kind of making a strong case against Trump?
2: I think so. I think, just looking at the judicial process, the case definitely stays before Judge Kelly for now. And his next step is to decide whether there's enough reason or evidence for a similar court order, known as a preliminary injunction, that will restore press access that will stay in place indefinitely as the case plays out. So beyond the initial 40 days, 14 days. And the judge is giving the three outlets until today, Monday, US time, to file the preliminary injunction request. And the Trump administration must then respond by this Friday with a written submission from the media plaintiffs due the following Monday, October 5th. So there's going to be stuff happening this week and next week. And, I think the one key thing is to see whether the Trump administration is able to build out enough arguments in court to justify restricting access to those three outlets, CNN, MS Now, and Politico, and whether or not he could find a way to somehow link this to a national security argument, which the judge has already said, doesn't seem to be the case. I think he so far sort of knocked down the idea that national security concerns justify the ban, at least with the examples and the set of facts that the White House has so far presented in court, which largely centered around stories that were negative to the president, that basically he wasn't happy about. These include his plans for the East Wing ballroom, the Iran war, and other similar topics. The judge said these story news articles are actually quite routine and none created any national security emergency. So I think we'll have to see whether the administration is able to back up its claim and justify its continued ban of these outlets.
1: I mean, it seems like this will be a developing story here. But I mean, we've already seen other disputes between the Trump administration and news organizations, including the Associated Press. So are we looking at a wider fight between this administration and the U.S. media? How have other news organizations responded to this latest development? And what impact can this have on the relationship between the White House and the media?
2: Wow. So I don't know if the relationship could get any worse. I think in President Trump's first term and in his second term, he's made it very clear that he has a very dim view of any media who, don't praise him and praise his moves and his policies. And in some cases, he seems to take it very personally as well. And his efforts to ban previous reporters, some from CNN, past, none of them have actually stuck. I think most of the time when they appear before the courts rule against the bans. So President Trump has said that he fully expects Judge Kelly to reject his decision, and he's but then a slightly different tone is that he says he's willing to appeal and continue fighting this as well. So I think most of us, around the world as well, are familiar with how President Trump reacts to media that he feels is biased against him. He calls them fake news media. He insults journalists on a personal level, questioning their intellect. And it's been a very combative relationship. But I think, the key thing is that in many cases, the media is still allowed to do its job. And I think it's perfectly fine for a president or a politician to disagree with how media covers news and issues and developments. But this notion of banning the media, especially in a country like the US, which has always placed a huge value on freedom of speech, freedom of the press, I think it goes contrary to a lot of the core ethos and ethics that govern the country. So, for this sort of situation, again, it's not entirely new. Is it necessarily going to have a massive impact and change the way the news industry functions? Probably not. But I think the key thing is that, again, the audience, the man in the street, the general public will suffer if they have their news sources reduced and are unable to get the facts, the information, the data that they need potentially to make the right decisions in their lives. I think that's the bigger impact.
1: Well, beyond this political issue here, I mean, while news organizations are fighting over access to the White House, they're also dealing with a very different problem inside their own industry, and that's that they're getting smaller. I believe news organizations, including CNBC, USA Today, Associated Press, have announced restructuring or job cuts. The BBC is planning around 2,000 job cuts. So, I mean, Nick, what's driving this wave of job cuts across the news industry?
2: Yeah, it's pretty sad, you know. It's definitely not a very happy news day when we look at these facts and developments. And I think, as you say, you know, there are a lot of high-profile news organizations that are slashing jobs. You know, very close to us here in this part of the world, CNBC has closed its Hong Kong office. As you said, you're seeing the BBC cutting, you know, about 2,000 jobs, which is about 10% of its total staff. Associated Press has reduced editorial staff by 60 people. It's definitely a concern. And at the same point, it's not necessarily new. We're all familiar that the news industry has been under pressure for quite a few years now, largely driven by shifts in consumer habits. I think we're seeing a lot more, especially younger consumers of news or audiences, moving away from, let's say, hard copy print newspapers. We're seeing people not necessarily going home to catch the news on TV. You know, I think in the old days, people used to gather around the TV sets in the evening to catch a roundup of the day's news. That kind of idea seems a bit laughable now to anyone who has a handphone, a smartphone these days, where we get news pushed up to us in the form of updates, you know, almost by the minute or by the second as things happen as well. So I think, put it in a simplistic way, we've seen revenues, ad revenues, the ways that news organizations earn money being affected by this sort of shift in trend. We're seeing a lot more news platforms moving into digital platforms where they can reach the audiences where the audience of today is hanging out, right? Which is on the digital space, whether it's on devices, on laptops, or on their phones. Most people consume news on the go as well. So we're definitely seeing, even here in Singapore, we see the news organizations pivoting to producing a lot more digital content. We're seeing a lot more stuff like podcasts coming out. We're seeing a lot of quick updates being pushed out in the form of news alerts on apps and things like that. So obviously, when we see a shift in the business model, certain job roles are made less important or necessary. We see jobs being cut. And I think all around the world, the examples that you cited, and there are a lot more in all parts of the world, we're seeing newsrooms trying to right size so that they can manage the fall in revenue, along with the new sort of business models that they have to engage with as well. So I think we can expect to see this kind of shrinking newsrooms for sure.
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1: Welcome to The Agenda. I'm Hung Bin Jong. Now, choosing a university degree has always been a big decision. But for students making that choice today, there's a new question hanging over it. Will this degree still lead to a viable career by the time I graduate? AI is already transforming the workplace, including entry-level jobs and the skills employers are looking for. So are students starting to ask a very different question when choosing what to study? Which degree is safest from AI? But can you actually future-proof your degree? Or is there really no such thing as an AI-proof career anymore? Well, joining us today to share more is Leslie Tom, who is the Director of University Guidance and Counseling at XCL World Academy. Hi, Leslie. Welcome to the show.
2: Hi. Thanks for having me.
1: Thank you so much for joining us. Well, Leslie, back when I decided on my university degree, I chose the one that interested me the most, right? Something maybe I am good at. So when students and parents come to you to discuss university choices, how prominently does AI feature in those conversations?
2: Yeah, well, first of all, I think it's wonderful that you chose your degree based on what you like, because I think that is the right thing to do. But I would say that these days, it really features more prominently among parents than it does with kids.
1: Okay.
2: So I think that for parents, I think that they're really concerned about three things. The first thing is job security. I think the second is they're really concerned about the return on investment of an expensive university degree. And I think lastly, they're thinking about what majors or subjects might possibly help their kids so that they can be competitive in this world and have a steady paycheck. I would say that in terms of kids, kids are still kids. So what's refreshing to me, having done this for so many years, is that kids are still saying the same things, right? Yeah. Do I look okay? Am I going to pass the IB diploma? And so I think it really is more the parents than it is the kids.
1: Okay, very interesting that parents themselves are kind of worried about, you know, these university choices. But are they also concerned about AI itself, you know, replacing specific jobs or simply not knowing what the job market will look like?
2: Yeah, I mean, I think that parents are concerned about, you know, you hear a lot about the internships and how it's even hard to get entry-level jobs with AI, and a lot of those are being replaced. And so I think that it's a very valid concern that families are having about, you know, depending on what we study, are we going to be able to even to break into a particular industry?
1: So is it the wrong mindset to even have AI to be a concern when choosing your university degree, and you should go back to the olden ways where you just pursue a degree that you really would like to enjoy?
2: Yeah, I mean, I think it's a good question. And I think that the answer will differ depending on which family or which student you're talking to. So I think that a lot of families, it's a very practical concern for a lot of families. You know, they have to be thinking about the money. They have to be thinking about how viable is a particular degree and can their kids get a job? Because ultimately, they want their kids to not have to stay into their apartment and stay there, you know, for how long after graduation. They want them to find a job. I think that for kids, I think that they're always going to be struggling a little bit because there's the pressure of jobs and what is out there. And so I think that for kids, that can be like a bit of a struggle.
1: Well, then are you seeing students change what they want to study because of AI? Are there degrees they're now avoiding because they think AI could make those careers less secure?
2: Yeah. So I think that I do see kids actually study less of computer science these days.
1: Okay.
2: So I do see a lot of my kids really focus more on the sciences and engineering. I actually had a really interesting student the other day come in and talk to me about education. So he said, you know, I love science, Miss Tam, and I also think I want to be a teacher. And I said, oh, that's interesting, because unfortunately, I don't get many kids wanting to do education. And he said, because I think that that's AI proof. I think that if I become a teacher, they'll always need teachers. So this is what I'm going to do. So I found that really interesting.
1: Right. Okay. So on the other hand, then, are there fields they are suddenly more interested in because they believe AI is less likely to replace them other than being a teacher?
2: Yeah. So I actually think anything that relates to humans. Mm-hmm. So I think education, teaching, I think things with healthcare, I think working with elderly, I've really seen kids recently, if they are thinking about AI, they're thinking of things like that. So I had a kid the other day come in and talk to me about physical therapy and how he thought, you know, well, that might be AI proof as well, because that involves people. And, you know, I don't think that a computer could take over my job. So I do think that some kids are thinking in that way.
1: Mm. So if there are majors that are likely to be AI proof and majors that are obviously going to be taken over by AI, do you think those majors will kind of disappear in university curriculums?
2: I think that this whole thing about AI, personally, okay, I think that this whole thing about AI, I think this has come before many generations we've been talking about changes. It's just a change in the economy or the changes in tech. And I think that while AI will change what kind of majors may be offered, I think there's a lot of data science majors these days. There are actually a lot of majors that are focusing on AI. A lot of colleges are also putting in AI into lots of their curriculum. I think that there's still room for things like the liberal arts or the humanities or philosophy. I think that those will still stay, but I also think there's a bit of a trend. So it'll be interesting to see what happens after this sort of trend.
1: I mean, is there really such a thing as an AI-proof degree, though? I mean, you mentioned that a lot of students that come to you are just wondering, oh, maybe this would be AI-proof, but is there really an AI-proof degree, or is it impossible to make that prediction?
2: Yeah, so I think that it's impossible to make that prediction. Mm-hmm. And if I could make that prediction, you and I both probably wouldn't be sitting here having this conversation.
1: Right.
2: So I think that it is really more about, rather than focusing on the stress or the anxiety of what that might be like, trying to figure out what is an AI-proof degree, I think that kids should really go back to basics and think about, you know, what is it that I love to do? Mm-hmm. And I think that they should also be thinking about how do kids and parents, how do I actually future-proof my mindset and have the skills that will actually help you be successful regardless of what goes on, AI or not AI. So some of those skills I'm thinking about are like judgment, you know, judgment and discernment. I think this is, you know, sort of an educational word, but metacognition. So understanding what it is that you're learning, being able to have empathy and build relationships, and then also problem solving. So I think that those are really important skills. So I think it's really more about developing the right mindset and the right skills to be able to face a very uncertain future.
1: I mean, skill sets are very important, especially when you're looking for jobs after you graduate. So does that mean a student might be better off choosing a degree that gives them flexibility across several careers rather than training for one specific job?
2: Yeah, I think it's a good question. So I think this kind of goes back to the age-old generalists for specialists, right? So in the US, it can be a very general, broad education versus the UK, as an example, is very subject-specific. So I think it kind of is that argument between general versus specialist. And I think that it is really about the student. Mm-hmm. I think some students, they know what they want to study. And I think some students, you know, want to be very they trained in a very specific area. And I think some kids would do better in a more like liberal general education way. But I think that the three things that they should really be thinking about are three. I think the first is financial viability. So, you know, when they're thinking about a degree, can I afford it? Right? Is this going to break the bank or is this actually worth it? I think the second is their core strengths and their passions. So are they good at this? Do they love doing this? And then I think the last one is the practical career or job. How can they take what they love and translate it into something that is a real career?
1: Right. I mean, when we kind of graduate and then we start into university and we take a look at what degrees we want to study in university, we are always thinking about, okay, this degree is going to be stuck with me forever. I'm going to end up having to work in an industry that kind of supplements my degree. But in the real world, that's not the case. You might have a certain degree, but you might be working in a totally different industry, right? So should we let go of that mindset that we will be stuck in that bubble of our degree and just choose a degree that you want to do? Because at the end of the day, you might not even pursue a career that is part of that degree.
2: I certainly think so. So I'm a big believer in finding something that students really love and that they gravitate towards. And I say this to kids all the time. I say, you know, very few of us are lucky enough to be independently wealthy. And so you're going to have to work. So we have to figure out, what can you study that you can be interested in? You know, what can you, what do you love to do? And I love to ask that question of kids, if money was not an issue, what would you do? And then I love to work backwards them, with them, to then think, okay, so now we know what you love to do. What could we be doing to actually find a practical job that can get you paid to do this? So I think that it is possible, and I mean, I do believe it's possible to find something or to study something that you love and to actually even do something that you love. I think it's possible.
1: Exactly. But here's the thing. You mentioned since our beginning of our conversation that, you know, students will explore things that they want to do. And it's easy to kind of put the mindset of students and kind of guide them in a way that do what you enjoy doing first, and then we'll figure out, everything will work out eventually, right? But the problem are the parents, right? The parents are the ones that are concerned with the whole idea of AI, especially in the future. So how do you explain this to parents? How do you explain to your parents that even a traditionally safe profession isn't necessarily immune to AI, so students should just pursue a degree that they think that they will enjoy?
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1: How do you explain this to parents? 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

0: One day you open your IG notice and you see a follow request from your boss.
1: Do you accept it?
0: Or do you leave them hanging?
1: Let's talk about it. Hi, I'm Suan.
0: And I'm Kaiwen.
1: And you're listening to Head Start Nuggets, small talk about big issues.
0: We figure adulting out together so you don't have to do it alone.
1: Okay, so Kaiwen, have you ever had this experience of getting a friend request from your boss on IG or worse, TikTok? Or Facebook?
0: Facebook, confirm no. Definitely not.
1: Okay, yeah.
0: Because I don't, myself don't use it. Even if they did request for my friend, I won't be there to accept.
1: Okay.
0: IG, actually, yes. So in my previous job, actually, my boss did send me, one of my supervisors did send me a request. And
1: on
0: it was,
1: IG?
0: Yeah, and it was quite weird because it was the first week that I joined.
1: Okay.
0: So within the first 7 days, I already received a request. And I was like, who is this person? And I went around asking people and then I realized, oh my God, it's my supervisor.
1: Wow.
0: And so I accepted it.
1: Now quite shocked.
0: I accepted it because I felt a bit pressured. Like, I feel like if I don't accept, then, you know, like, is she going to think that I don't like her, you know, or something?
1: Oh, and yeah, then, like bad first impression.
0: Yeah, exactly. The impression. And it's a new company, right? It's a new place.
1: True, yeah.
0: And I thought, you know, maybe she's going to be a cool boss lah. You know, like maybe you can be friends on Instagram. You can ask each other, hey, how's your Sunday? You know, like if she goes and watch a movie or what.
1: Yeah.
0: Yeah, but jokes on me lah. She's not a cool boss lah.
1: Oh.
0: How about you, Suan? Have you ever?
1: Okay, this was a couple of years ago. So it was on Facebook, right? Okay,
0: Facebook.
1: This is back when people were using Facebook. back when.
0: Okay.
1: So one of the bosses like sent me a friend request on Facebook.
0: Mm.
1: And I also felt pressure in the sense that like, if I don't accept, does it reflect on me, you know, as an employee? Like, am I putting up my defenses? You know, am I like being too guarded?
0: Mm.
1: So I accepted, but I blocked the person from viewing any of my posts.
0: Wait, so he's your Facebook friend. He or she is your Facebook friend, but they cannot view anything.
1: They cannot view my posts.
0: Ah, so it's restricted in a way.
1: Yeah, so you can, I think, choose on the post, like who, like if you have a list of people that you can block.
0: That's actually so smart.
1: Yeah, so it's kind of like, oh, I accepted you, but you actually don't get to see anything.
0: Okay.
1: Yeah.
0: Just to let the cat out of the bag, I also did that to my ex-boss.
1: Because
0: on Instagram, there is the exact same function.
1: But also, like, firstly, why should your boss want to follow you? And secondly, why does it, like, make you cringe so much? Or kind of go like,
0: it's
1: oh my
0: eek.
1: Gosh.
0: I'm getting the eek.
1: Yeah, like, what should I do? Like, why is this such a big issue?
0: Yeah. No, I think for me personally, I feel that if my boss does add me and I'm in a new place, like I mentioned, right?
1: Yeah.
0: I just joined the place. I'm not used to the culture yet. Mm. I'm not sure whether the bosses are super friendly or how much of the personal lives the bosses want to be involved in. So I think in that moment, in that pressure, I will accept lah. Yeah, so I think it's a bit of the office culture. So,
1: but okay, to me, it's like there should be a boundary.
0: Right.
1: You know, like, okay, fine if you are like my colleague and we talk in the pantry, like, oh, I saw over the weekend you did this or like you went to this fair or whatever. But I think if like it's your boss asking you, to me it's a bit strange because there's an inherent power dynamic and hierarchy there, right? Like this person has power over you. They can give you work, they can, demote you, they can fire you, they can promote you.
0: Wow.
1: Like,
0: yeah, that's true.
1: Anything.
0: That's true.
1: Basically, they hold all the power over you in the work situation. So any information that you give them can technically be used, right?
0: Yes,
1: in that exercise of power.
0: This is
1: a very cynical way of seeing it, but I just feel like no matter how friendly the workplace is, you just never know. That hierarchy is just like insurmountable, right? Because they're your boss, what?
0: Yeah. I mean, they can try very hard to be your friend, but like information is power, right? You're giving somebody who's in power more power over your personal life.
1: Yeah.
0: Which is quite scary lah. I do agree your point because let's say, I do think that adding somebody on socials, adding your boss on socials seemingly seems very small. But the truth is they have access to your private life and that also means that your thoughts, you know, your preferences, where you hang out, even photos of your loved ones.
1: Yeah.
0: Right? Or like, you know, maybe somebody knew that you're dating and then it's like, You put it on Instagram because you want to share it with your friends, right?
1: Yeah.
0: And I think this friend list becomes very loose because then on social media, you might be somebody who only adds close friends, but if you're the kind who just adds anybody you meet, then I think it gets a bit...
1: Yeah.
0: Yeah.
1: And I think also, okay, have you had this experience when, for example, you say, I want to take leave, and then your boss will ask you like, what are you going to do? Where are you going? That kind of thing.
0: Yep.
1: Or even like for the weekend, you know, it's kind of like,
0: Prying.
1: Yeah, like, what are you doing over the weekend? Sometimes it can be a friendly thing, but also sometimes it can be like, oh, okay, so maybe what you're doing is not that important, so I can assign you work, for example, right?
0: Ooh.
1: Because that does come up sometimes. Like, if they're like, oh, do you think you can take on this thing over the weekend? And then I'm like, no. But the answer no is sometimes not enough. Like, you feel compelled to explain, or maybe you are even implicitly being asked, so why is it that you are not free?
0: And if he knows that you are free, and like, maybe you post on Instagram or something,
1: yeah,
0: and then
1: exactly.
0: he's like, hey, actually, what I saw on Instagram
1: saw
0: that you
1: that
0: are free,
1: you
0: right?
1: Then
0: that becomes a weapon. Weaponized.
1: Right. Or, for example, if you post like, oh, 6 p.m, I'm already out for dinner, you know, on a Friday night.
0: Right.
1: Maybe they'll be like, wow, this person's quite free. Yeah,
0: like,
1: that's
0: true.
1: How come
0: the
1: work didn't come in, but he could go off at 6 p.m. on a Friday?
0: That's true. And I think also another conversational point I thought of is that there's a difference between your private persona, right? How you are in at home, how you are with your friends.
1: Yeah.
0: It's maybe different from how you are with colleagues and with your bosses. So the fact that, you know, maybe you just take a video when we go for dinner or something, like with your friends, like your own friends. And then your boss sees you and says, hey, how come this side of Suen I never see before?
1: Yeah.
0: You know, and I don't know if that's something that you want to show your boss as
1: well. Yeah, I mean, I think in an ideal world, obviously, we do not need to put on all these masks, right?
0: Like,
1: In an ideal world.
0: In an ideal world, I'll be a millionaire.
1: Yeah, oh wow. Where everything's equal, life is great, human nature is kind, you know.
0: Mm-hmm.
1: Of course, there should not be a difference, right? So that you don't have to feel the need or the pressure to perform when you're at work, for example, a different persona from who you are at home.
0: Yeah.
1: But obviously, context matters.
0: Of course.
1: And like in a workplace, especially if the person, you know, judges you already on the daily by the work that you do, then I feel like that persona and that division between like public and private is kind of important.
0: Mm.
1: Like, for example, do you really want your boss to see you like drunk and karaoke on a weekend? Like, is
0: throw
1: that something? Is that something you really
0: that's
1: want?
0: That's true. Also, I feel like, how do you feel about your boss policing you then on what you post on socials?
1: Yes, okay, so this is super interesting, right? Because I saw this like Reddit post, just to caveat that it's not about Singapore. It's about somebody who is employed in New York. And the co-worker apparently reported this person's IG to their boss because the person went drinking over the weekend and posted memes about hating Mondays.
0: Oh,
1: which
0: dear.
1: I feel like,
0: I mean, we all hate Monday, right? It's fine.
1: Yeah, right? Can we not say that?
0: yeah.
1: But so the manager said that these posts are like not aligned with company values and actually told the person to take them down and said that if the person doesn't take them down, it could affect their next performance review.
0: Okay, but my first question is, what company values are you violating by saying you hate
1: Mondays?
0: We
1: love Mondays. Yeah. The company value is we love work.
0: Oh my God. Okay. And also, like, I don't think it's very fair lah, for the boss to use something that he saw on a private Instagram account in a professional setting against the employee.
1: Yeah, so this again goes back to that division, right? Between like public and private and like how maybe what is private should just be kept there.
0: Yeah.
1: I mean, you mentioned like having a like friendly environment and all that.
0: Yeah.
1: But I think the thing is just in a professional setting, when money is involved,
0: of course,
1: you just never know. Like, I think to me, the most important thing is that at work, it concerns money. And it concerns livelihoods.
0: Mm.
1: And that's not something you want to put on the line.
0: Yeah, that's true. Yeah. So do you think there are any advantages to letting your boss follow you though?
1: Wow.
0: Any at all? So I know there's slim pickings, but any at all?
1: I would say, maybe sometimes they can know a bit about you as a person.
0: Yeah.
1: Like maybe if you know, you show that, okay, like this is my life, then maybe they can understand you a bit better at work, or they can maybe show more empathy if they are the empathetic sort of person. But what if they are not, is the question.
0: So for me, I think that, you know, we spend so much of our time at work. And inevitably, I think we become friends with our colleagues, sometimes our bosses if they are nice and chill. And I think there are some advantages when they know you better as a person. They know what you like to do, your hobbies. It makes that human connection stronger, lah. Yeah, and I think this is something that happens for everybody. So if your boss has a nice personality, he doesn't use things against you, he's not malicious in any form, then I think yes, it's okay. But then again, you never know, right?
1: Yeah.
0: That's the question, right?
1: And I think, maybe it also comes down to how you use social media. So, you know, there are the sorts of people who they use IG to lurk. Like they just watch other people's stories. And then they only post when something big happens to them. Like they're basically using it as like, you know, PA system la. Like, hey guys, I'm now married. Hey
0: every
1: guys.
0: Every few months, right, you'll see them pop up from the social media feed, right?
1: It's like, oh, hey guys, now I'm in Japan.
0: How do you, okay, I know this might be private soon, but maybe you can let us know. How do you use your social media accounts actually?
1: Okay, yeah. So for me, I use it as like a personal diary. Like truly an online diary. Like, I use it to track like shows that I watch, theater that I go to, books that I read, and also like stuff that I see on the daily. So like if I go on a walk in a park and I see a chicken, I'm going to take a photo of that chicken. And I'm just going to post it because it's for myself.
0: Right.
1: And sometimes I do look through it, like I look through my archives, okay?
0: Yeah.
1: To see like, oh yeah, you know, this is like what my July 2025 was like, for example. Like, oh yeah, I was going through this existential crisis, you know? So it really is for myself.
0: Yeah.
1: And it is not for, it's not an announcement platform and it's definitely not something that is for the public.
0: And how do you choose who to accept on the social media platforms?
1: So basically, like close friends.
0: Only close friends.
1: But I also do have, okay, I understand that like people, everybody now wants a slice of like other people's personal lives, right? Because we are just capable. We are like super, super, super like curious.
0: Yeah.
1: So I do have like a public IG to satisfy those needs. And the public IG, you know, like it also tracks.
0: So
1: like,
0: your public persona.
1: It is. Right. So it also tracks like my theater and all that. But it's more like I use it to connect with people whom I want to stay in touch with, but I also don't want them to know exactly what happens to me every single day.
0: I think when I was younger, much younger, when I first started using Instagram, this was what, 2007, 2008, I don't know, somewhere along there when I was in secondary school.
1: Yeah.
0: Instagram started as a very fun thing.
1: Mm.
0: Social media was very personal. It was like, it's like you, I see chicken, I post, I go McDonald's, I drop my fry on the floor, my ice cream on the floor, I take picture.
1: I remember it. Yeah,
0: right, my friend will laugh and pictures are not curated. They are very real and in the moment, right?
1: Yeah.
0: But I think somewhere along the line, things have shifted. As I grew up, I started posting less and it became like more of an announcement platform, like you said.
1: Which I find super annoying. I'm just so sorry to say.
0: It's okay. I take your criticism. But I'm sure many people in Singapore do that.
1: Yeah,
0: also.
1: Exactly. Yeah, like it becomes very polished and it becomes like, it's just, you know, all the pictures of you that are good, that look super nice, they're like overseas or celebrating something, right?
0: Correct.
1: And okay, so to be honest, if that is how you use social media, I feel like maybe letting your boss follow you is not the worst thing.
0: Yes.
1: Because it is already a public persona that you are putting out there, right? Like you're not going to post like, wow, cried today.
0: Like, no, or like,
1: fought with my friend.
0: Yeah, exactly. I won't post stuff that will get me into trouble lah, because I already understand that Instagram, I think maybe as I grew up, I understood that social media is a dangerous place as well. So even if, let's say, your friends are your real friends, you never know. You never know when somebody might take a screenshot or like a statement that you put out and take it out of context and then spread it around. So I think I became very wary of that.
1: Yeah.
0: So I think the way we use social media has also evolved as we grow older. If you do want to add your boss, yes, I think it's okay. I don't see why not, because then it gives a, you know, those kind of fake sense of family kind of thing. I know it's not very real, but sometimes it's necessary. I think in a workplace, it might be necessary.
1: I think some form of camaraderie.
0: Yeah, some form of camaraderie.
1: And it is nice to be able to talk about certain things that are happening in your life.
0: So another trick I learned now. Okay, so my Instagram profile is quite, it's not so personal anymore.
1: Okay.
0: So I'll post something that I think can be a good connection between my colleagues and my boss and me. So for example, if I go to JB, I'll just post like a picture of like what I eat or like what I buy. And then when you come back, it actually becomes a talking point for us in the office.
1: So you actually post it knowing it's going to be a talking point?
0: Knowing that it potentially might be a talking point.
1: Wow. So, you are using IG like LinkedIn.
0: Is that how people use LinkedIn? I mean, I've never used LinkedIn, so I don't know.
1: I think just like with the sense that you're projecting something.
0: I guess.
1: I think you're just being super hyper aware of your audience because you already know these people are on your IG. So you are like posting for them.
0: Yes.
1: Which I think is the opposite of how I use IG, where it's like I am the audience for my IG. But I also think that is for me another reason why I would not allow bosses and to some extent colleagues on my personal social media, because then I will start to filter myself. Like I'll start to censor, filter, curate my own thoughts on my own like personal page, because I think, oh, people are looking at this.
0: Yeah.
1: Oh yeah, people will be so annoyed if I keep posting like, you know, my traveling. Yeah. Oh, people will be like judging me for this or that. When it's like, actually it's really nice to have a place where you can just be yourself, right? Because I mean, let's be real. At work, you can't bring like your full authentic self for the most part.
0: Yeah.
1: Like you need that corporate or like, you know, that work face on.
0: Yeah.
1: So I just think it's nice to have like a slice of life that's just you. That
0: your own protected space.
1: It's your own protected space where you don't have to fear like the judgment and the projection from other people. But then again, yeah, it boils down to how you use social media. And also there are other platforms. Okay, I don't know if LinkedIn, you know, counts as social media in the same way as IG.
0: Definitely not.
1: Yeah. But I think like if you say, oh, your boss wants to follow you on LinkedIn, yeah, sure.
0: LinkedIn is a professional platform.
1: Yes.
0: I would think Facebook, okay.
1: Facebook, yeah. Yes.
0: Sure, add me on Facebook.
1: Just because you don't use it.
0: But for IG, I think it's way too personal. Which I am quite sad because hearing you talk about you using it as a diary, I really do miss it.
1: Maybe you can set up a private account. A Finsta, as people say.
0: With one follower, Suen.
1: No, wait. It's just for you.
0: Just for me? Then what's the point?
1: It's your diary.
0: Huh, but I wouldn't post anything if nobody
1: is there. Taiwan's brain is breaking.
0: Don't you think so? Like, we post stuff to for people to see, right? Like, okay, so let's say your Instagram has no followers. Would you still post anything?
1: Yes, because it's for myself to see.
0: Then why not just like, make it like diary. A super private one with no followers?
1: I think I have like maybe 3-4 friends who, you know, should know what I'm doing because we hang out together, we travel together. So yeah, so it's for them.
0: Damn, am I performative? And
1: for me. You have reached a new question. Taiwan is always performing for his boss.
0: Oh my god, guys. Yeah. Where's my true self? I need to find it now. Somewhere on in my Instagram post where I still drop the ice cream.
1: Maybe on the red bottom. Yeah.
0: Yeah, okay. Yeah, so I mean, I would think that I would love to make my work life and my personal life clear and separate. But that also means that, that doesn't mean that I don't follow anyone in my office because I do feel that I need that connection with my colleagues. So I'm okay. I'm okay with opening up that side of myself. But then that becomes more self-censoring. So I will really take special note as to what I post online. Anything I feel like is too extreme, I wouldn't post. Even though it's true and it's real in my brain, I just don't say it. Yeah, and so I don't know. I don't know whether that's a good thing or not.
1: Yeah, for myself, like my heart stance is probably there should not be a blurring between like personal, private boundaries and like what is like public, and public includes work because you know your work is public.
0: And so you won't add colleagues and bosses, lah.
1: I will only add those like really, really close to me and who already know like what I'm doing.
0: Those you consider friends,
1: that I would like meet outside work. If I can have a meal with you outside work, I think yes. But if not, I would just keep it to like really close friends because I feel like that's my personal life and people who have power over me do not need to know what goes on in my personal life. But I will throw them a bone by giving them a public access to a public persona and a public page that is suitable.
0: Thanks for throwing the bone to me.
1: Anyone following. But like you said, camaraderie at work, friendship at work, it's still important. And you also like still want to be on good terms with everyone. And you still want to have some things to talk about, right? You don't just go to work, put your head down in silence and then leave.
0: Yes. Okay, but I think definitely importantly, which we talked about it at the start of the convo, is that bosses do have that power over you. And I think it really makes sense to watch out for it. Don't be naive to think that, you know, all bosses are cool bosses like me.
1: And all bosses are your friends.
0: bosses can be your friends, not all bosses can be your friends.
1: Yes, exactly.
0: Yeah. So I guess really just to look out for yourself, you know, you have to be more cautious with who you add. And even when you add, there's always that handy function of restricting on Instagram.
1: Close friends.
0: And actually close friends too, right?
1: Close friend stories. That's actually quite a handy function.
0: Do you use it often?
1: Oh yeah, all the time.
0: Oh, okay. Yeah. Awesome. I don't.
1: Because we have already said that you have no private persona.
0: I just give up. No, my private persona is not online anymore. It has died.
1: It's just you talking over dinner with like your partner and your family.
0: Yeah, man. Oh my god. And my BTO announcements, maybe. And my like wedding announcements.
1: Okay, yeah. So that's an announcement platform.
0: Thanks, Suen, for throwing me into an existential crisis. I wasn't expecting that for recording today. Anyways, that's a wrap for this episode of Head Start Nuggets.
1: I'm Suen.
0: And I'm Kaiwen.
1: You can email us your thoughts on this issue.
0: Or suggest another topic you'd like to see us tackle on the show.
1: And if you'd like to read my articles or ST's Head Start newsletter, all these links are in our podcast show notes.
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1: 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Now, what comes to mind when you think of the phrase flame-grilled burgers, or even to have it your way? For over 7 decades, Burger King built its identity around its freshly flame-grilled burgers and the iconic Whopper. But behind that familiar bite is a giant food empire altogether. The brand is part of Restaurant Brands International, a company formed in 2014 following the merger of Burger King and coffee chain Tim Hortons. Today, the Toronto-headquartered company owns four of the world's most prominent fast food chains, namely Burger King, Tim Hortons, Popeyes, and Firehouse Subs. It is more notably one of the world's largest quick service restaurant companies, with nearly $49 billion in annual system-wide sales generated across over 33,000 restaurants in more than 120 countries and territories. Now, Restaurant Brands International is a company to look at not just because of the sheer scale of its operations, but also because of its efforts to rejuvenate its APAC business in the past 3 years. In late October 2022, Restaurant Brand International's subsidiary PLK APAC appointed Fei Siong Group to run the Popeyes fried chicken chain in Singapore after working with Malaysian restaurant operator Revenue Valley for over a decade. The firm also launched the Popeyes brand in Indonesia and South Korea that same year and announced a nationwide expansion in China the following year. Then came the year 2023, where its coffee brand Tim Hortons entered the Singapore market and made a plan to open over 150 outlets in South Korea in 5 years. But perhaps what's even more exciting was a move by Restaurant Brands International to buy Burger King China back from Turkish restaurant franchise operator TFI and global private equity firm Cartesian in 2025. Later that year, the company announced a joint venture with Chinese alternative asset manager CBE to reimagine the next phase of growth for Burger King, with the aim to expand the burger chain's footprint from roughly 1,250 outlets to over 4,000 by 2035. So, why is the firm aggressively expanding in Asia right now? Well, for more, joining me right here in the studio is Daphne Kwa, Chief Commercial Officer of Restaurant Brands International APAC. Daphne, thank you so much for joining us today.
2: Thank you, Tien Tien, as well, for inviting us over here.
1: Great to have you in studio with us. And let's zoom in on where things are at for the firm right now before we look at your aggressive expansion plans within APAC. Daphne, Restaurant Brands International appears to be actively trying to refresh its business globally. If we look at the US, Burger King US is investing up to $700 million through the end of 2028 in a bid to what they call, quote unquote, reclaim the flame, right? And the investments have yielded some good results in your Q2 earnings, where consolidated system-wide sales grew 6.4% year on year. But what stood out to me was that same consolidated system-wide sales grew a further 10.7% for the international business without that kind of perhaps large-scale investments. So with that, what do the numbers tell you about the role APAC can play in the bigger scheme of things for RBI and the brands it wants to focus on in the region?
2: Let me first share some context. I think the numbers is a relative number, right? Mm-hmm. A 5% in US might mean something else, like to like, yes, for APAC or even for EMEA. Mm-hmm. So I would not draw direct relevance of that. I think so that's the first thing. Sure. I would like to share. Now, to your question, what role can APAC play? I think I see it on the other way.
1: Okay.
2: Because we own the brand, right? We are the brand owner. And when the mothership is doing well, right, and it is an outcome, the result is an outcome of RBI demonstrating the conviction and the faith in the brand, and we're investing, it actually goes a long way to franchise partners because the brand owner is walking the talk. So I would say actually that is almost a necessity before we can get all other markets fired up, because we have demonstrated the talk. versus what role will APAC play? I think that is what the mothership needs to demonstrate. And I think I'm very proud that looking at the numbers that you have just quoted, and I'm very proud that BKUS, for the results that BKUS have demonstrated.
1: Earlier in the introduction, we mentioned that RBI is a company we want to look at, specifically because of its recent efforts to rejuvenate the APAC business in the past 3 years. So, starting with as early as October 2022 in Singapore, Restaurant Brands International subsidiary PLK APAC appointed Fei Siong Group to run the Popeyes fried chicken chain in Singapore. And I recall a conversation with then the representative of Fei Siong Group a couple of years back, one of our early conversations. But, you know, in that same year, you've also launched Popeyes in Indonesia and South Korea. And the next year, there was a nationwide expansion in China. Then looking at 2023, Tim Hortons entered Singapore. You've made a plan to open over 150 outlets in South Korea in 5 years. So coming to the question, what was the business environment that dictated such a move to relook operations and expansion plans? Why are you expanding so aggressively in APAC right now?
2: That's a great question. I think back to your question on what's the role of APAC to RBI, I would say APAC is a growth driver. I would say that's true for a lot of categories and industries, even outside QSR. That's the growth sits in APAC. And I would say that is no different for RBI as well. And because we are QSR, we are fast food. And of course, expansion will come with expansion of footprint, right? And that is needed in order for us to get to the scale that's to provide the convenience to our guests, which is integral for QSR industry. So being a growth driver for global, for international, we shouldn't be surprised to see the expansion mode coming in APAC.
1: And definitely perhaps what was even more exciting was a move by Restaurant Brands International to buy Burger King China back from a Turkish restaurant franchise operator, TFI, as well as a global PE firm, private equity firm, Cartesian in 2025. I believe there was a need then for RBI to search for a new operating partner for the market as it turns to China for long-term growth. Now, later that year, you've announced a joint venture with this Chinese alternative asset manager, CPE, to reimagine the next phase of growth for Burger King. And the numbers, I've got to say that they look very exciting, right? The aim is to expand the footprint from roughly 1,250 outlets to over 4,000 by 2035. Take us through the thinking behind the move.
2: I think the first thing I will start with, if we would like to win in APAC, I don't think that anyone can miss China.
1: Yes.
2: Then following that, so what does that take to win in China? And I go back to our business model again, right? Our business model is combining our global scale and our knowledge of our global brand. And then with together with very well-established local partners. And these local partners, they have either demonstrated operational expertise, deep local knowledge in parts of their business, and of course, well-capitalized to fund for growth. And through that considerations, right, we have decided to go to that path. And I would say that is a great example of a reflection of the business model that we believe in and we continue to stand by.
1: The reason I'm asking about China is because companies in China, they are hopping onto the burger bandwagon of late because budget-conscious diners, coupled with, you know, the growth figures we're seeing out of China, they're increasingly turning to the humble sandwich as their meal of choice. And consequently, we're seeing Yum China's Pizza Hut burger bar format expanding aggressively in China. Maybe what's more concerning is that other players who are not traditionally in burgers, for instance, hot pot chain Hai Di Lao started with Huan Xian Bao in China, coffee chain M Stan also opening up similar concepts. What is your view then on competition amid increased consumption, and what can you, together with CPE, do to remain culturally relevant and economically competitive?
2: That's a great observation, Tian Tian. I think, first of all, let me just correct one perception. I think QSR as a category in China is considered premium. Because over there, unlike the rest of the world, if you look at China, because China is like huge population, and you really, I mean, usually when we go China, we look at Shanghai only. But if you really expand beyond, the masses is the control will be local QSR.
1: Okay.
2: So it's, if you compare that to Singapore, it's like hawker food, right? And QSR to them is actually, I would say it sits more in the premium layer. And if you see the guests who are actually transacting frequently with QSR, they are usually the higher income level, right? So I wouldn't already draw a line of because they're value conscious and therefore they eat burgers. That unfortunately that doesn't happen in China. So that's, I would say, a unique context for China. To your second question, you mentioned that many, many brands are jumping in the bandwagon. Let me give you a different analogy. Every brand is also jumping into bubble
1: tea. Bandwagon.
2: I mean, you can see fast food offering bubble tea of their own form. Or even coffee, right? I mean, you look at KFC, they have K-Coffee, right?
1: Yes.
2: So, and McDonald's long ago, they have McCafe. what I would say is, China is a unique animal, right? Whereby the lines are typically more blur and gray. Unlike another market, I would say Korea or anywhere, but the coffee has to be cafe and this and that, right? When I see a trend of more players coming in, it's actually a good thing. Means there is, I hope, right, they're seeing there's more demand and pull for it. And I mean, I myself, I welcome any players because then you will, you actually start driving attention, people to talk about the category. In this case, to your point, to your example, is burger category. I love it. I love it when people talk about that, right? But then what we will continue to stay very focused is we always focus on the fundamentals. At the end of the day, we are selling food. The sustainable growth is we want people to enjoy eating our food, enjoy the experience so that they keep coming back and not just coming to us because of some fad or some trend.
1: Thanks so much for the insights today, Daphne. Really appreciate it. That was Daphne Kwa, Chief Commercial Officer at Restaurant Brands International APEC. And you can also tune in to the full version of this conversation on Apple Podcasts and Spotify.
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0: I really want to know. You really want to know. Welcome to what is many of our listeners' favourite segment of the week. Unusual jobs, Audrey Seek. Unusual jobs. And we have, by even our standards, arguably the most unusual job yet. The guest is in the studio. And I'm not going to say anything else, Audrey Seek.
1: Yes, you should not, because we don't want to give it away. But you guys know the drill now. We have someone in the studio with a very unusual job.
0: Very.
1: It can come from any walk of life, any industry. We just don't know what it is until we give you the clues. So, do you want to kick off the clues?
0: I'll kick off with the clues. With a drum roll. Clue coming up. Our guest must have a very specific set of skills.
1: Yes.
0: Must.
1: Okay. Another very specific clue here is this guest is the only woman in Singapore who does this professionally. Now, we're going to invite our unusual guest to give her clue. Let's go.
2: I travel for my job and I go to all kinds of parties, conferences, and even events like birthday parties.
0: Okay, stop there. Stop there. I don't want you to give too much information away. Okay. Her uniform is recognized all over the world.
1: Okay, very good clue. My clue is very specific, and I did look this up yesterday. 5 to 12% of people globally actually have a fear of this job.
0: Oh. Okay. Can we have a clue from our mysterious guest? But don't make it too specific. Okay.
2: Well, I used to have a fear of my profession till I was in it.
1: Oh.
0: That's good. That's very, very good. Okay, my clue is, I'll put two together. She needs to be an all-rounder, but she often works alone. She often works alone.
1: Well, a lot of guesses here. We are getting some guesses. Ventriloquist is one from Tick Chong. We are also getting magician. Who was it who guessed magician?
0: I think it was Aloysius.
1: Yes.
0: I came in with that.
1: And Aloysius actually guessed magician before we gave any clues. So
0: yeah, he said it before the
1: amazing.
0: Show started.
1: Okay, here is my clue. This job is actually portrayed everywhere. You've definitely seen this, whether it's on TV, whether it's on movies, and it could be either funny or scary.
0: Yes. Yes. Mysterious guest, please give a clue. But again, not too specific.
2: I make people happy.
0: You make people happy. What or who is the mysterious guest in our studio? What is her unusual job?
1: James just coming in with airline pilot and flight engineer. Okay,
0: yes,
1: James.
0: Yes.
1: Bella.
0: Bella says search and rescue. We've got memes as well. If you want to go one step further, send us memes and GIFs and GIFs and whatever they call them of the profession you think our unusual job is. What else do we have?
1: Ventriloquist.
0: Ventriloquist. Illusionist. Mm-hmm. Gyokbin said stand-up comedian. What else do we have here? We've got a few correct answers coming in, I think.
1: Quite a lot of correct answers, actually.
0: What else have we
1: Sam,
0: got?
1: Sam, a new writer inner. I'm not going to reveal what you said, Sam, because you may very well be right. Should we give more clues?
0: Let's give another clue, okay. Shall we? Where's my clues? Let's have a look. Okay, my clue is this. She has been depicted as both kind and terrifying in movies. In one movie, she was known as It.
1: Yes. Yes, there's also Fizbo and Krusty, but I would say the most famous person who has this job, possibly, is someone who sells burgers.
0: All right.
1: Burgers and fries.
0: Very good clue. Mysterious guest, would you like to give one more clue?
2: I have different voices.
0: Oh.
1: That actually does sound quite scary.
0: Yeah, I hear voices all the time. You are a radio DJ. Congratulations.
1: Yeah.
0: Welcome to the show. No, of course. Let's have a drum roll, please. Trisha. Mysterious guest, would you like to reveal who and what you are?
2: Hi, everyone. I'm Sweetheart the Clown.
0: Wow. She's a clown. All right. Tech Chong said witch. That's not very nice. Right. Jade got it correct. Gers got it correct. Bella, Sam. What else? Hannah. Hannah sent us a GIF as well. Hannah got it. Phyllis got it. Gyok Bin got a version of it. Who else have we got
1: here? Gao, John, Ian, Christine, Joseph, Alexis, DC, Salt By, Aloysius, Lewis. Wow. Everyone getting it correct towards the end. But well done, everyone. Yes, we have Singapore's first female clown, at least formally.
0: Yes.
1: Yes.
0: So welcome to Unusual Jobs. Look, when someone tells you they've spent 30 years talking to children and puppets and to themselves, occasionally you might have a few questions. But our guest literally does that for a living. Vivian Goh began performing professionally in 1995 and became known as Sweetheart the Clown.
1: Yes, in fact, she's recognized by the Singapore Book of Records as Singapore's first female clown. She has brought so many different tools today. She has a big luggage here and two puppets, very large puppets, I have to say.
0: Which we may hear from later in the show.
1: Yes, so what does it actually take to make a living making people laugh? And what happens when the person responsible for everyone's happiness isn't feeling particularly happy herself? Well, we're very happy to have you on, Vivian. Welcome to Let's Talk Singapore.
2: Well, thank you very much for having me here, Neil and Audrey. Well, this profession, actually, I got into it by accident. I was supposed to be a mime, and because of another clown's accident, I became a clown.
1: Oh.
2: Yeah, he broke his leg. My mentor, my teacher, Roy Payamal, the first clown I've ever met in Singapore, he was known as, ouch, the clown. And literally so, yeah.
0: So you became a clown almost 30 years ago. Did you grow up wanting to be a clown? It's the sort of thing children say. So tell us about your childhood and how you ended up deciding one day, I am going to be Singapore's first female professional clown.
2: Well, when I was young, I wanted to be a politician.
1: Oh.
0: The jokes are too obvious. The jokes are just too obvious. I'll just let them all go. Yes.
2: Oh, seriously. My first idol was Mr. Lee Kuan Yew.
0: Again, I'll just go right past that. Okay, carry on.
2: Yeah, and then later on, I decided I wanted to be a scientist so I could discover something that would, you know, heal the world, save the world, or do something special for the world that's memorable. So when I was 14, I went to check out different scientists in Singapore, and all of them said, don't become a scientist.
1: Okay.
2: Yeah, they said, here, all you do is write papers, even if you have nothing new to report. In fact, it's a very interesting fact. Singapore produces the most number of scientific papers in the world.
1: Is that true?
2: Check fact.
1: Okay, yeah. We will have to check that. But that's
2: it's coming from a clown. So.
1: Yes, yeah. That's true. Well, I have to say, we can't ignore the uniform. Amazing outfit. And the bow. I mean, the bow is bigger than... Describe the bow.
0: Well, if you watch the podcast later, there will be video clips of this. But the wonderful Vivian, you are decked out in orange and yellow, and this bow is magnificent on the top of your head. It's about four times the size of your head.
1: Yes.
0: You're also sitting with two characters who keep nodding at us and talking to us. What are their names?
2: My name is Daily Pinky.
0: And this is a giant...
3: And my name is... Ding dong.
0: That was a panda, and the first one was a giant pink bird.
2: Yeah.
0: Okay.
1: All right.
0: Okay, let's get Vivian back now because I get confused. Okay. I end up talking to the puppets. I feel like I'm on the Muppet Show. I end up talking to the puppets. So, Vivian, when did you decide to become a clown?
2: As I mentioned, it's by accident, so I didn't really decide. I fell into that profession. So my first show was for 2 hours. I had no idea what to do at that time because I was a mime all this time. Mm. I lost my voice. I used to be in a choir for like 10 years since I was in primary 3 all the way to secondary 4. And in secondary 4, I suddenly lost my voice. For a month, I couldn't really speak. And after that, my voice got a lot lower. I used to be a first soprano.
1: Oh, okay.
2: So now I can sing. Yes. Alto, or maybe tenor.
1: Okay. Very good. Yes. So when did you realize that clowning can actually become a very viable career? Because I know that, you know, you fell into it. It wasn't really a goal of yours. But when did you realize I could actually make a living from this?
2: I wouldn't say I realized I could make a living. It just happened. So during my first show, I was paid. And I was like, wow, this is wonderful. I mean, I get to have so much fun with the children, so much happiness, and, you know, seeing the joy on their faces was amazing. And after that, I still got paid. Wow, that's even better.
0: Mm, wonderful.
2: Yeah.
0: I mean, look, many children call me a clown. I do storytellings, I write children's books and that kind of thing, but I'm an amateur clown. You're a professional clown. What is the difference? Do you take training? Are there qualifications? How does one become a professional clown?
2: Well, there are schools. There's actually a clown school, or many clown schools, but I didn't take any professional training. In fact, my ventriloquism was learned from a book. It was a mail order course, How to Be a Ventriloquist.
1: Wow.
0: So when you say you're the only female professional clown, how do you know that? How do you measure it?
2: Well, I haven't seen any other professional clowns, but recently I heard that we have some female clowns in Singapore. Even though I don't see them performing professionally, they do perform in theatres, I believe.
1: Okay.
2: Yeah, like a theatre show.
1: Mm.
2: Yeah. So for me, I do this every week.
1: Every week. Okay. Yeah. So how many shows a week if you had to put a number on it?
2: It used to be like 3 to 4 every day.
0: Wow. Every day?
2: Yeah, in the past. But right now, I would say 3 to 4 or 5 or 6 every weekend.
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Start your day with the stories, conversations, and voices that matter on Let's Talk Singapore with Neil Humphreys and Audrey Seek. 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
1: He's leaving.
2: Leaving.
1: On that midnight train to Georgia.
2: Leaving on the midnight train.
3: Oh, yes, we're all leaving on trains and buses in Singapore. We do it every single day. Welcome to Singapore Unfiltered. And the question is a very simple one today. Public transport fares are going up 7%. You've seen the stories in the Straits Times. Simple question. Is that too much? Should it be more? Should it be less? Or are you comfortable with the 7%?
4: Yeah, so generally, how do you feel about it? We do have a Christmas present coming up from December 26. Public transport fares are going up by 7% for adult commuters paying by card. That's an additional 12 or 13 cents per bus or train journey, depending on how far you're traveling. On the surface, 12 cents doesn't sound like that much. You could probably find 12 cents at the bottom of your bag. But if you multiply that across, let's say, two journeys a day, 5 days a week, add in all of those other trips you're making during the month, suddenly, maybe you're talking about a real increase. How do you feel about this?
3: And the other questions, what are we actually paying for? And who should be paying for it? Is Singapore's approach to public transport fares still sustainable in the long run? They're going up, as Audrey says, by 7% from December the 26th. Okay. Now, look, I don't have a problem with it. And this is where you can all come for me. I've said this publicly many times over the years in my books, in my columns. I genuinely believe Singapore is blessed to have the best public transport system in the world. I'll get into more details why I think that later on. Should we keep the fares the same? Of course, in an ideal world, we would. But we have cost of living pressures, we have inflation, we also have that, unfortunately, that not insignificant thing called the war in the Middle East,
4: yeah,
3: which is pushing up oil prices around the world, and one of the reasons why we have to increase fares. Now, let's give you some context, all right? How much does this really cost a commuter? So according to the Straits Times, they gave an example of someone traveling around 16.2 kilometers each way, quite a distance, between Punggol Field and City Hall. Now, I live in that area, Punggol Sengkang, so I do this journey a lot. So their two-way weekday journey currently costs $4.22. From December, it'll become $4.48 a cent.
4: Mm-hmm.
3: Now, if they do that journey for 22 weekdays a month, that's about a $5.72 increase a month. I happen to think that's okay. It's not ideal. It's not ideal.
4: No one likes to see something go
3: Nobody.
4: Up for the same thing, right?
3: But if you're going from Punggol, that's the northeast corner of Singapore, to City Hall, back and forward every day, the increase is going to cost you $5.72 a month. Is that too much? Are you happy with it?
4: We still have a couple of specifics to share. Of course, yes, adult commuters paying by card will pay 12 cents more for journeys up to 3.2 km, 13 cents more for journeys longer than that. But for students, seniors, people with disabilities, it's a 5% increase per journey. So a little bit lower for certain groups.
3: Yeah.
4: And interestingly, around 190,000 Workfare Transport Concession Scheme cardholders won't see an increase at all. So even though we are saying blanket statement, everyone's fares are going up, some groups are going up a little bit more than others. I don't think that people have a strong feeling about this. I think that it's great that seniors and students and persons with disabilities have slightly less of an increase.
3: Of course.
4: Yes.
3: Absolutely agree. Now, a little bit of context. My daughter is currently in the UK studying. Every day she's asking me for more money. Every single day. The bank, Humphreys, is never closed.
4: Get it. Get it, Abby.
3: Never closed. And her defense is public transport. She has been stunned by the cost of public transport fares in London. Now,
4: yeah.
3: I looked at this online, okay? The average bus stop fare in London, so we're comparing city to city, fare comparison is about £1.85, which is $3.15. So that's almost as much as a return fare to Punggol, $3.15 for a single bus trip. If you want to do MRT to MRT, tube to MRT. How about this? We just said, right, a single fare from Pongal MRT to City Hall is $2.24 from 2027. It costs between £3 and £6, which is $10, for any single fare on the London Tube.
4: Yes.
3: You can pay up to $10 per single fare on the London Tube. It's not inconceivable, I've done this, to spend $25 a day, $25 to $30 a day, just taking the Tube in central London. That's a city-by-city comparison. And look, the other thing is, it's not like you're getting a superior service in London, to be very frank. I mean, the MRT, in my humble opinion, is the Premier League. And the London Tube, I love it, it's English Championship level at best.
4: Yeah.
3: Did you get that reference?
4: I kind of understood it.
3: Yes.
4: And I don't want to talk smack about the New York City subway, but I have had
3: You've just got a New York accent there. I don't want to talk smack. Yes.
4: I have had to take it for a long time just so that we compare it to another comparable city.
3: Yeah.
4: The base fare, the standard base fare for a single ride on the New York City subway is $3. Mm. That's about, what, $4.50? Mm. And that is for a single ride. Doesn't matter how far you go. But one stop can cost you $4.50 Singapore. Yeah. Now, I'm not going to say anything other than if you have been on the New York City subway, you would know it's not like the Singapore MRT.
3: Oh, yes.
4: I have seen some things on the New York City subway that were squeaking as it was pulling slices of pizza down the tracks. It's not my favorite thing.
3: My only phobia is rats, and I've seen plenty on the New York subway.
4: Jansen, our listener, coming in to say, I think the 7% increase in transport fares is okay in general. Neil has already compared UK transport fees versus Singapore. It would be good to have some more CDC vouchers to offset. Totally understand what you're saying. A lot of people are now coming in to talk about, you know, comparing us to other places. I believe we have another listener comparing us to Japanese fares as well. All of us agreeing that, hey, you know, things are pretty good here. Colin, a new listener, writing in to say, I was having lunch with American friends and visitors 3 days ago in Singapore. They were here for the first time and loved it. They exclaimed, Singapore has the best and affordable public transport system in the world. They traveled on MRTs and buses in Singapore. But is the fare increase too high? Any increase is high. That is a human reaction to price increases anywhere. And I think I agree with Colin.
3: Yeah.
4: Yes, we can talk about how do we still compare to London? How do we still compare to New York? But the truth of the matter is you're paying more than what you paid before.
3: Yeah.
4: And it's regular human behavior to just say, well, it's higher than what I used to pay for it. Never mind what other people are doing. I just need to stomach the rising costs, right?
3: Yeah, there's been very few human beings in history who said, I want to pay more for the same product.
4: Yep.
3: Yay! Nobody says that. We get that. Nobody wants a 7% pay rise. They want a 7% pay rise. They don't want a 7% price hike. Is this a fair one? Who should foot the bill? As we know, SMRT system, It's a private-public situation, right? It's owned by Temasek, so it gets topped up through funding from the government. I think it's a couple of hundred million dollars. I'll find the exact figure in a moment. But we do know it's a subsidized system.
4: Mm.
3: Should the government pay more towards that subsidy and the public less? Is that ultimately better for Singapore? Because it encourages more Singaporeans to use public transport rather than drive, which is the underlying sort of initiative and plan behind this. They want more people on buses, more people on trains. That means more MRT lines. That's why we're building more MRT lines. It means more bus services. And these things cost, and these things have to be subsidized by the government and by us.
4: Getting some great comments here. Derek now saying, good morning, Audrey and Neil. Why do we compare the fare increases to other cities when it comes to public transport, but not when comparing cars and COE costs?
3: Now, I think that's a terrific point.
4: Yes.
3: I've literally made that point in my own notes because I've said, yes, I can't stress this enough. It's not me trying to be all arrogant, you know, Haolian, but as someone who has used entirely privatized public transport in other parts of the world and services that have no government subsidies and no nationalized elements, you literally cannot compare the service. Singapore service is next level. And I've never been, to Colin's point, I've never taken anybody to Singapore. I'm sure you're the same. who hasn't been impressed by Singapore's public transport service ever. I've taken people from Australia, from other parts of Asia, friends from Japan even, friends from Europe, UK obviously. They've all been impressed by Singapore's public transport. And I would say this bluntly, and I'm not being paid by SMRT, I've probably been on public transport services 50, 60, maybe 70 different cities around the world in dozens of different countries. I still put Singapore on top, and that includes Japan. I've been to Tokyo, I've been to Taiwan, I've been to Hong Kong, Jakarta. KL has improved a lot in recent years. Shout out to KL. Nowhere comes close to Singapore. But here's the huge caveat to Derek's great point. Most of those countries don't have a piece of paper that costs more than $100,000, up to $120,000, $130,000. They don't have a piece of paper just to give you the right to drive a car for 10 years. So it's not just about cost. It's about accessibility. Mm-hmm. It's about connectivity. Yes, stick us all on MRT. Stick us all on buses. Are there enough services? Can we get to A to B comfortably? Do we have enough room? If I've got a buggy with a kid, can I get on the MRT at 7 o'clock in the morning? These are everyday logistical issues that Singaporeans have.
4: Absolutely. And it's one of those things where if to get around, you need to take public transport, do the costs need to stay low? Wilfred coming in with a great comment. Good morning, Wilfred. Wilfred says, a very good morning to all. Regarding today's topic, saying it's just a few cents each time is single person math.
3: Yeah.
4: Try running family math. Two working parents plus two kids traveling to school, tuition, activities, that's 8 taps a day, over 50 taps a week. Individually, 10 plus cents is just loose change. But multiply that across a whole household, and those extra cents can add up to a full family meal off the table every month. The math hits very differently when you're topping up EasyLink cards for four.
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1: Well, if you're as old as I am, this will be important to know. CPF Life gives you a monthly payout for as long as you live. It has a flexible start age with payouts starting from 65 to 70. Each year of deferral increases payouts by up to 7%. Our guest today argues that CPF Life should be the foundation of a retirement income plan, but it may not be the whole plan. What if you want to retire before payouts begin? Maybe you need money for an unexpected expense, or you worry about how your spouse would manage on one payout if you die. Christopher Tan, CEO of Provident, a fee-only wealth advisory firm, joins us. Good morning, Chris.
2: Hi, good morning, Lance.
1: Nice talking to you once again. So you've long said CPF is the best annuity in Singapore, and you said it recently in a Business Times article. Why do you rate it so highly?
2: Yeah, I mean, it is really the best CPF, or rather the best annuity in terms of payout for per dollar of premium that you pay. So it really comes down to what we call payout efficiency, because CPF Life pulls longevity risk across a huge number of Singaporeans. I don't think any insurer has that many so-called clients in their pool. So it allows a guaranteed income for life at a payout rate. And I did an article for CPF Board actually in 2024, and I compared CPF Life against three private annuities from other insurers, and found that for CPF Life, it paid about 10 cents per year for every dollar of premium you put in. And for the rest of the annuity from the private insurer, it's about 7 cents. So, I mean, in terms of purely bang of your buck, it is the best annuity available to us in Singapore, and I don't think that's likely to change anytime soon.
1: Okay, so if CPF Life is the best annuity in Singapore, why are you also telling retirees to not rely on it alone, to build a flexible, reliable retirement income plan?
2: Yeah, I mean, it is the best annuity in terms of payout per dollar. I kept emphasizing on payout per dollar as the best annuity. And, you know, in life it's like that. There is always a trade-off, right, Lance? I mean, if you want the highest return, you're going to take some. And if you want the highest payout per dollar premium from annuity, the trade-offs would be, firstly, no flexibility. You know, you cannot say you want to terminate CPF Life halfway in your retirement, unless, of course, you are terminally ill, and that leads to a shortened life expectancy. So in retirement, for whatever reason you want to terminate, for whatever reason, right? Maybe, you know, you need to get some money out, you need to help a friend, help a family member. You just don't have that flexibility to do it. So that's one trade-off. Of course, if you cannot terminate, then you don't have the liquidity that you may need. I think the third one is pretty important. The third trade-off is CPF Life is a personal plan, right? So my wife has a plan. I have a plan. In the event that I passed on, then my plan ends. And what that means is that my wife is going to live with half an income. And, you know, married couples, let's say together in retirement, I need $5,000. It doesn't always mean that when I die, my wife only needs $2,500, right? Maybe she needs about $3,000, $3,500 to $4,000. It's not exactly half. But with CPF Life, well, when I'm gone, the payout stops and my wife just gets half, right? So if you depend everything on CPF Life, then, well, the trade-off is that you got to expect the income to drop if one spouse passes away. And, well, if you can accept that, that's fine. But otherwise, that's a limitation.
1: Okay. Now, you also flagged that CPF Life starts at 65. For someone who wants to retire earlier, they must have would you recommend a diversified income structure in place, like obviously have cash reserves, and if they've got investments, great as well.
2: Yeah. So if you are a person that you are very savvy investing, you like investing, you have knowledge to invest, and you have got extra resources to invest, that's not a problem at all, right? Because if you have other resources, you can retire anytime you want. You don't have to wait for CPF Life to pay out, right? You can retire at 55 years old anytime. But the problem comes when, for a person who may not have that much resources to invest, or I've met in the course of my work when I go out there and I do financial literacy talks and all that. Actually, there are many Singaporeans out there. They do not want to take market risk. They don't like to invest. They don't have the knowledge to, right? And they prefer their income to come in a more predictable manner. And so then maybe investment is out of the picture. And so if you want to retire earlier, you really got to depend on cash. Or if you have got substantial amount of money in your OA balance, you can draw down from your OA balance after 55 years old. I'm assuming that you meet the full retirement sum at 55 years old, right? But, well, with OA, again, there is a trade-off. You got to expect that it will run out, right? Because you are drawing down, it's not annuity. It will run out of money. Well, so annuity, a private annuity can bridge that gap if you want to. You can start off earlier in your retirement if you want to.
1: Okay, can you maybe draw that distinction between fixed term and lifetime private annuities? Can you explain the difference in why it matters for someone thinking about legacy or protecting a spouse, perhaps?
2: Yeah, so a fixed term annuity, as the name implies, is fixed. Right, so you can determine the number of years you want your annuity to pay. So let's say you want to retire at 65 years old and you choose a fixed term annuity and it runs down all the way until, say, 20 years, 85, right? And at the end of that term, you leave nothing behind. You finish the money. So that's fixed term, right? But for a lifetime annuity, well, lifetime can be a very long annuity that runs until, say, 100 years old, 120 years old. There are, of course, private annuities that runs forever as well, right? But, well, the longer you want the annuities to run, then the amount of payout per month will be smaller, right? Because you're stretching over a long period of time. But there are lifetime annuities, well, upon demise, they leave behind a sum, they leave behind a sum of money that you assured for, right? And so you can either pass on this lump sum to your spouse or to anyone, or you can even choose for a continuation of income. And again, that's important because if you choose this kind of annuity, in the event of the demise of one spouse, the payout doesn't stop. The payout continues and the surviving spouse can enjoy that continuous income, right? Again, you can see that's the difference between a private annuity and a CPF life. But always there's a trade-off. If you want the highest payout, CPF life.
1: Right.
2: You want continuation income, then private annuity.
1: Okay, we're taking your text messages as well. 8855-0893. Ian is sending us a message. He says, perhaps private annuities with earlier payout start date before 65 to complement CPF life.
2: Yeah, and he's absolutely right. Yeah, and like I said, I mean, you can use your ordinary account and cash to start at 55 if you want, but well, it will finish. You know, if you want a continuation of income that runs forever, yeah, maybe a private annuity can be helpful at the age of 55 years old.
1: We're speaking once again to Christopher Tan, CEO of Provident, who is a fee-only wealth advisory firm. More questions coming your way, Chris. Some financial advisors encourage people to keep only the basic retirement sum, the BRS, and divert the rest into ILPs or investment-linked policies. Why do you think that's a bad idea?
2: Yeah, I wrote a piece about that some months back. Yeah, and it's a really bad idea. I mean, first off, I mean, if you are doing that, you got to tell your clients what they are getting, right? Because if you buy CPF Life, if you put all your money into your RA up to full retirement sum, you have certainty of income regardless of market fluctuation. I think that's important for the clients to know, right? But if you are asking the clients to only put BRS, basic retirement sum, and use the balance to buy an ILP, effectively, you are subjecting the client to volatility of the market in their retirement years.
1: Yeah.
2: And I think the client needs to do that. But even if the clients do that, I will argue that that's not a good recommendation because the whole purpose of an annuity, and in this example that you're using, Lance, is CPF Life, is to provide certainty of income in retirement years to meet minimally the essential expense. And I think we must keep that. We must keep minimally full retirement sum and not reduce it to a BRS, because the monthly payout, the certainty of income from the monthly payout, may not be sufficient to meet your essential expenses.
1: Yeah, so there are some unethical financial advisors out there who are not giving the full picture.
2: Yes, I mean, precisely. And like I said, I wrote a piece a few months ago because I was targeted. A friend of mine was targeted, you know, and I was so shocked when I saw the presentation because there were lack of transparency.
1: Goodness gracious. What is the best approach to retirement income planning? We know you've got something called Retire Well. Maybe you can give us a rundown as to what that entails.
2: Yeah, so Retire Well is basically a proprietary system, right? And the argument is this, that first you must know your essential expenses. And in Singapore, we call it your die-die must-have, you know, expenses. And die-die must-have expenses must be met by instruments that are very safe, very certain. And so annuities is a good choice for that, right? And in Retire Well, one bucket of the Retire Well system has this kind of instrument to meet essential expenses regardless of market fluctuation. And then the rest of the assets, we actually spread it over different buckets of different volatility, different allocation to equities and bonds, and they all come in at different time to fund your retirement. And those buckets fund your discretionary expenses. So it's really a cash flow system more than anything.
1: Okay, we're getting more listener engagement. Our premiums for lifetime annuities based on one single premium up front, or premiums are paid over 6 period or over your lifetime?
2: It's really up to you, right? There are those regular premiums whereby you can pay monthly, pay over a period. There are also those single premiums. But I'll generally say, and again, I'm being general, right? If you are young and you are able to take risks, I would say invest your money because you have the ability to ride the stock market, right? You really only consider and buying a annuity, a private annuity, when you're a bit nearer to your retirement, right? So that's what I would say. But yes, you can do regular premium and pay it over 20 years.
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Start your day with the stories, conversations, and voices that matter on Let's Talk Singapore with Neil Humphreys and Audrey Seek. From what's trending to the issues shaping our lives, with your voice as part of the conversation. Then take a breather with Live Well with Michelle. 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Through the afternoon, go deeper with Reset with Lynn Lee. 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
1: Welcome to Viewpoint. I'm Lindley. If your family needs more space, buying the flat next door might sound quite appealing. You get a bigger home and you don't have to leave the neighborhood. Now, the HDB has a scheme that allows eligible owners to do just that. Buy an adjoining three-room or smaller flat and join the two into one home. That scheme is now under review after a converted flat in Telok Blangah was listed for $2.18 million. In a report, I think updated earlier this week, property portal 99.co said the asking price had been reduced to just under $2 million. Well, the price caught everyone's attention, but there's a wider conversation here about why families need these homes, how they're used, and what happens when they're sold. So should the rules change when the two HDB flats, you know, become one big home? Joining me is Lee Zetek, Senior Director of Data Analytics at Huttons Asia. Hi Zetek, welcome to the show.
2: Hi Lindy, thank you for having me.
1: Okay, buying next door, you know, it sounds like a practical solution, right? When your family grows. So yes. Who tends to use the scheme?
2: Like what you rightly point out, is usually people who wants a bigger space. But they are so used to staying in the area, the neighborhood, the neighbors, everything. So when there's opportunity for them to actually look at the next door neighbor who is selling, definitely they will make an offer. And whether if these two do agree on the price, then that's where they can apply to HDB to join the two flats together.
1: So compared to moving to a bigger flat, it's just more convenient and you don't have to worry about selling and then, you know, finding another place, right?
2: Yeah.
1: Okay, in Telok Blangah, the neighbour had permission to sell before completing the minimum occupation period because of the family's circumstances. This situation here, how unusual was the opportunity these owners had?
2: I would still say that this scheme is not new. I mean, although we only have data from 1990, but earlier than that, there is actually this option to combine these two units because we have almost 2,300 such transactions of adjoining flats since 1990 to now. So that's why people do see that there's a need for this to have a bigger space and don't need to move to another new location. And this kind of units, the average size over the years has been around 140 square meters. So it's actually pretty big. You can't really get that kind of size currently in the market. I mean, the biggest five-room flat is only 110, multi-gen is like 120, this kind. So there is a certain appeal to this kind of bigger flats. Of course, these are all pretty old already. The average age is about, I think, 30 plus 40 years old. Yeah, most of them are around this kind of age already.
1: I see. And let's get into the details. If I wanted to buy the flat next door and my neighbour was willing to sell, what would HDB need to approve?
2: I think the HDB has certain checklists to ensure that you ready to need the space before they approve for you to actually buy over that unit itself. But of course, I don't really know what is the checklist they go through to give that approval itself.
1: Right. Now, HDB compared the original asking price with nearby three-room flat sales. And at the upper end of those sales, two flats would add up to about $1.54 million, I think. So would joining the two flats make them worth more?
2: I think we will have to look at whether there is such a unit out in the market itself. Because currently, you don't find such a big flat with a long lease in Telok Blangah. And most of these adjoining flats are really left with like 60 years of lease remaining. So to get something that's 91 years of lease remaining, that's very, very rare itself. So that, in a way, commands a premium over that.
1: Okay. I can see why a buyer might pay more for something like that. It's hard to find. But how do they judge how much more is reasonable?
2: I think there is no strict formula as to how you judge whether it is that kind, justify that kind of price that you are going to pay, more towards whether you have that need for the space itself. And why are you actually buying the unit and why you want to be in this location? And of course, a lot of comparison everywhere. on the resale in the market. So at the end of the day, it boils down to the buyer, whether they feel that it's worth for them to actually pay this kind of value.
1: Okay. We haven't seen a completed sale at that price though, right? At close to $2 million.
2: No.
1: What does this case actually tell us about whether the scheme needs changing?
2: Okay. First, when we look at the transaction of all these adjoint flat, there are some who has crossed $1 million here and there, but those are actually pretty older flats itself. So this one, the price, of course, it is very, very, very catching. It raised a lot of eyebrows and also sort of alarm bells in the market. It is pretty much like, how to say, the lottery effect when people ballot for the BTO and they get a very good location. That's why there is a need to step in with more control. But at the end of the day, the authorities also need to ask is that, is this something that is very prevalent or widespread that we need to review the whole policy? Or is this just a once-off incident that this all of a sudden this person actually needs to sell? That's why they have put up this option. And we also need to see all the recent design of the HDB flats. You don't really get two three-room flats that are side-by-side or a two-room and a three-room side-by-side itself. That's why for this to eventually in the future to come out, it is going to be a very rare instance as well. So are we changing the policy just to address one single point, or is there a longer perspective as to how the government wants to treat the so-called the joining of two flats together? So I think that's something they need to answer. But if, let's say, they do want something to be changed, I think the easiest to accept right now is, of course, what we have seen for the prime and plus flats, which is to lengthen the minimum occupation period to 10 years.
1: Mm-hmm.
2: And then perhaps there's some restrictions on the renter of the flat, if, even after the minimum occupation period.
1: Okay. You mentioned rental. Let's talk about that. The listing agent has suggested that a buyer could live in one section and rent out rooms in the other. What is actually allowed under HDB's rules?
2: Okay, so for a joint flat, although your address now is there's only one unit number, but the two doors has to be maintained. You cannot seal out the other door. So that's why you have the possibility of actually renting out one section. But then again, to be the policy itself doesn't allow you in a way to seal up. You want to seal up the middle section, and so that to create two different units itself, you will have to get HDB approval. We are not sure whether after this news, HDB do agree that that you seal up and then to rent out the other side itself. But you are allowed to rent out rooms before you're fulfilling the minimum occupation period.
1: Okay. The scheme was meant to give families more living space. So if someone buys a home with rental income in mind, does that create a problem?
2: In a way, yes, because HDB wants people to take the home as a home itself, not as a asset for you to invest, to actually get rental income and so on and so forth. That's why the minimum occupation period was there to discourage this. So that's why at the end, whether they do allow, say, the whole unit or even part of it to be rented out, it is up to their discretion as well, because they have the policy that if you don't fulfill certain conditions, you are not allowed to do so as also.
1: Would you say the existing rental rules are sufficient?
2: The current rental rules, because this was in a way sold before the whole prime and plus policy comes into play, so we can treat it as a standard flat. There is no policy to say that before you meet the MOP, you can't rent out part of the flat itself. So in a way, the owner who buys over, they can actually rent out the rooms.
1: Okay. There's another type of household to think about. I think the one looking for a smaller flat. You know, when two homes become one, there's one fewer separate flat available, right?
2: Yes,
1: so
2: yes.
1: Is this happening often enough to affect their choices?
2: Not to what we are seeing based on the numbers itself. Because over these years, the transactions of the adjoining flats are actually very, very little. Every year, you probably get 40 transactions there. About out of the entire transactions of 20 or 1,000 units, that's a very, very small number. And of course, we do not have the numbers as to how many flats have been, the application submitted to HDB to join two flats together. So we can't see for sure whether there is this trend of more people doing so. But having said that, when we look at how the design has been done, which I mentioned earlier,
1: mm-hmm.
2: it is very difficult for newer homes to have this kind of opportunity to merge two units together. So mm-hmm. this Telok Blangah side is one of the rare design where you have two three-room flats side by side.
1: Okay. And if you were advising HDB on this review, Zitek, what would you change, if anything?
2: I think the intent at the end is to encourage people to treat it as a home and not to view it as something that you can probably use it to finance your lifestyle or help you to build up your wealth and all these kind of things, because the HDB flat is not meant for the purpose itself. So this will probably go along the line of how we have been viewing people who apply for prime and plus flat. So the longer minimum occupation period is something that may come into play if for future flats that apply to be joined together. And of course, the other is that to prevent them from renting up and then to earn something from that, the restrictions on rental will be stricter as well. Probably you can't rent out even after your MOP.
1: Okay, so I'm just thinking an example, right? How would that affect a family buying next door to make room for the parents or children?
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1: Welcome to The Big Story. I'm Hung Bin Jong. HDB resale prices are falling again, with prices dropping for the third straight quarter. This comes despite the lifting of the 15-month wait-out period for private property owners looking to buy resale HDB flats just 2 months ago. The policy was meant to make it easier for some private homeowners to downgrade and right-size. But so far, HDB says it hasn't seen a significant increase in either the number of resale flats bought by these private property downgraders or in prices. So what's happening in the HDB resale market? Why are prices still coming down even as transactions pick up? And what does this mean for the wider property market, particularly private and landed homes? Well, joining us now to dive into this is Nicholas Mak, Chief Research Officer at Mogul.sg. Hi, Nick. Welcome to the show.
2: Thank you for having me.
1: Thank you so much for joining us. Well, Nick, HDB resale prices have now declined for three consecutive quarters. So why are HDB resale prices still falling even after the 15-month wait-out period was lifted? What's happening in the market right now?
2: Well, actually, the lifting of the 15-month wait-out period is not a significant factor at the moment and not a significant influence on the direction of the HDB resale prices at the moment. The gradual decline in the HDB resale prices is primarily due to the steady supply of HDB BTO flats that the government has been rolling out, and this has been drawing some demand away from the resale market.
1: HDB says it has not seen a significant increase in either prices or the number of resale flats bought by private property downgraders since the policy was lifted. Does this mean the lifting of the 15-month rule hasn't had much impact yet, or is it simply too early to see the full effect?
2: It is actually the latter. It is still too early because the policy was only lifted about 2-3 months ago. So it takes time for some of these private property owners who are interested to buy a HDB flat to look for the suitable flats. They need time to search. They also need time to think about when's the right time to sell their private property, or should they even do that, you know? So it takes time for them to sell their property, and it takes time for them to search for the right type of property to move to. And furthermore, it is not like there is a huge, huge number of private property owners just looking to downgrade into public housing. Because for a long time, it has always and still going on, it has been the other way around, you know? It's people who live in HDB flats who are looking to upgrade to private property. I think there are more people looking to upgrade than those looking to downgrade.
1: Well, I mean, we've heard that there has been more interest and inquiries from private homeowners looking to right size. So could that eventually put upward pressure on resale prices?
2: I think in time to come, we could see more market participants, such as private property owners looking to buy HDB flats for various reasons, and it could contribute also to the increase in demand for such flats. But there's also an even larger group of people who are HDB flat owners and moving, buying and selling HDB flats. That means perhaps they bought the first flat from the government in a certain location, and subsequently because of change in their workplace or their children is going to be registered into a primary school and they need to move to another location. So it's a fairly dynamic market. So I think that this lifting of the 15 months wait-out period will eventually come into play, and it's going to be a medium to long-term kind of effect. But think of it this way. When the government imposed a 15-month wait-out period, it's like turning off the tap, right? The demand stops immediately. But this tap has a very long pipeline. So when the government lifted it, it's like gradually opening the tap, but it takes time for the water to flow through this long pipe before you see it at the end of the hose.
1: All right. I mean, there were 7,528 HDB resale transactions in Q3 as well. That's up 5.2% from the same period last year. So, Nick, I'm very confused. If demand is increasing, why aren't prices going up?
2: What we are seeing is actually an increase in the transaction volume. But an increase in transaction volume can only come about is also when people are selling. So you must have increase in the number of HDB HDB flats that are available for sale in order for people to buy these flats, and which result in an increase in the transaction volume. So it's a case of more supply meeting more demand. So as a result, we actually are seeing that perhaps due to these factors, the strong demand, the healthy demand in the resale market is also met by a steady stream of supply, which is why we are not seeing a strong uptake in the resale prices.
1: Okay. I mean, you mentioned there that one of the factors is supply. So with more BTO supply coming through as well, could this downward pressure on resale prices continue?
2: That is quite possible. But you see, not all HDB newly, what we call MOP, that means reaching the end of the MOP flats, are all created equal. Mm-hmm. They are located in different locations. They are different heights and different sizes. So those flats that are more centrally located or located nearer to transportation nodes like MRT stations or the town centers will be more highly sought after, or they are located in perhaps some of the more city fringe towns such as Tiong Bahru, Bukit Merah, Queenstown, Kallang Whampoa, and Toa Payoh. Now, these are areas where the new resale flats might command higher prices. So yes, we might see more supply of new resale HDB flats entering the market, but some of this new supply can also be commanding higher prices.
1: I see. But despite the overall fall in resale prices, the number of million-dollar flat transactions actually rose from 491 in Q2 to 597 in Q3. So, Nick, why are million-dollar flats still going strong here? How do we explain this apparent contradiction?
2: Well, what we are seeing is actually the HDB resale market kind of going into a two-tier market. We see that on the whole, a large portion of it, we have HDB flats of various ages going from those that are just 5 or 6 years old, that means the owners can sell on the resale market, to those that are even 30 to 40 years old. So with all this, it's basically the bulk of it are the older 10 to 30 years old kind of flats that might cause prices to either rise or decline in a more gradual manner. But the upper end of the market, and this is where we're talking about the million-dollar flats or so, they are rising, partly because of the rising household income across Singapore. And another factor is the rising prices of family-sized condominium units. The condominium units right now, the prices are going up. Usually to buy a three-bedroom unit is nowadays going to cost about $2 million. A brand new one might cost $3 to $3.5 million. And we're talking about suburban condominiums. And furthermore, some of these new condominiums are getting smaller. A new three-bedroom condominium unit might only be 800 over to 900 over square feet, while a five-room flat, which comes with three bedrooms, might be about 1,100 square feet. So they are larger, which will attract some home buyers to be gravitating towards HDB resale flats. And because to them is, well, should I pay $3 million for a condominium unit or just pay about $1.2 to $1.5 million for a better located HDB flat on a higher floor? Some people choose the second choice.
1: Well, while HDB prices are falling, private property prices went in the opposite direction. They rose 1.4% in Q3 compared with a 0.5% increase in Q2. Why are we seeing a different picture in the private market?
2: The key reason is because in the private housing market, the price increase is mainly driven by the prices of new condominiums launches, and developers are pushing the price envelope. They are launching new condominium projects at higher and higher prices than the previous launch in the same locality. So that is actually pushing up the overall prices in the private housing market. But over the HDB housing market, the sellers of new HDB flats is the government. The government is the only developer that is developing public housing in Singapore. And they are not selling the HDB flats at a profit. In fact, they are selling it at a discount of the open market price. So that has an effect of slowing down or even causing prices to decline in the HDB market. But in the private housing market, the developers are profit-driven companies that is eventually going to continue to push up the prices of private housing. And at the same time, they are also buying land at higher and higher prices, which will eventually translate to higher new launch prices in the future.
1: Well, there is a significant amount of housing supply coming through of you, as you've mentioned earlier in our conversation. I believe URA says 9,320 private homes will be launched under the GLS program in 2026, while around 60,000 private homes, including ECs, are expected to be completed over the next few years. And on the HDB side, around 7,960 flats will be launched in November. So with all of this, supply coming through, what does the property market look like over the next year? Could property prices fall across the board?
2: Not really.
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1: Welcome to The Agenda. I'm Hung Bin Jong. Now, if you're studying finance at university, the usual game plan is pretty predictable. Get the degree, land the internship, and hopefully turn that into a stable job after graduation. But our next guest took a rather different route. He's 24 now, studying finance at SUSS, but instead of spending his uni years focused on internships, he's been building a curry puff business with his brother and a friend. And this isn't exactly a side hustle that happens after class. His week involves everything from managing suppliers and accounts to food preparation, with some days starting as early as 1 a.m. What's interesting is that Yuan Ming didn't wait until graduation to figure out what he wanted to do. So is this simply one young Singaporean taking an unconventional route? Or does it tell us something about how Gen Z is beginning to think about careers, money, and job security? Well, joining us in the studio today is Lim Yuan Ming, who is the co-founder of What the Puff and a finance student at SUSS. Hi, Yuan Ming. Welcome to the show.
2: Hello, Hyung Bin. Thank you for having me here today.
1: Thank you so much for joining us. Well, Yuan Ming, while your classmates were building their CVs through internship, you're here building an actual F&B business. But before we dive in any further, why curry puffs? Why deliberately choose one of the toughest businesses to get into?
2: Well, I didn't wake up one day and suddenly thought that I want to sell curry puffs. But I think growing up in an environment with my parents in the F&B trade for as long as I can remember kind of steered me towards this industry. Mm-hmm. So it wasn't as terrifying as how other people would have perceived it when I see it on a daily basis. Mm. So, I mean, it wasn't particularly anything that I wanted to do a curry puff. It was just whatever hit me at the moment. I wanted to give it a try. Mm-hmm. It could have been anything, but curry puff just happened to be the idea that came up at that point of time. So I just like went for it, just decided to jump the gun. Yeah.
1: Okay. What about your parents? What were your parents' reaction when you decided to start your own business at this age?
2: I would say that they are pretty unconventional parents.
1: Okay.
2: So I think they were pretty supportive. I think most people in this industry, it's kind of either you know how tough it is and you mm-hmm. don't want your children to go into it, or you are very happy that your child takes your footstep. Mm-hmm. And for them, they were quite happy that I wanted to pursue something like that. Mm-hmm. In fact, I think my dad even questioned me whether I wanted to continue going to university. But
1: yeah.
2: I did tell him, say, I do have a passion in finance mm-hmm. and I just want to try explore things in my 20s. And so that's why I just try to do everything. Yeah.
1: Yeah, but why not graduate first?
2: I felt like while in uni, I think it was the best opportunity for me to try mm-hmm. because if I graduate, after graduation, I would have a mounting pressure from friends, family, for me to get a job.
1: Mm-hmm.
2: And when I do get a job, I wouldn't be able to focus as much on the business compared to as I'm doing now. So I'm kind of giving myself like a 4-year runway for mm-hmm. me to build this into something that hopefully is sustainable enough for me to join it full-time.
1: Okay. Well, have you ever wondered whether you were falling behind because you weren't following the same path as everyone else in school, especially in the industry of finance?
2: Oh, definitely. I mean, in the finance industry is really competitive, right? Mm-hmm. So when I'm in school and I see everyone around me stacking internships and big names, definitely there will be times that I think like, am I starting behind the eight ball? Am I like falling behind? But then I come to realize that this route has taught me a lot of things mm-hmm. and it's like a different skill set for me. So I take it as like a character development. Mm-hmm. So just try around and learn some new things and hopefully these skills are applicable for me for my journey. Yeah.
1: Well, finance is not an easy degree, okay? So we're very curious to know about how you juggle over, you know, your time with school and having a business. I mean, you're in your 20s, but you're essentially living two lives at once, right? So take us through a typical week for you. When does the day start? How much of it is actually spent on the curry puff business versus school?
2: I mean, thankfully, SUSS curriculum is pretty flexible.
1: Mm-hmm.
2: I have classes about 2 to 3 times a week, and some of them are even online. So I go to campus around once a week or twice mm-hmm. a week at most. And then for the business side of things, it's kind of whenever it needs me. So I may sometimes wake up at different times depending on
1: even
2: what
1: 1
2: time I get a call. Yeah, I mean, even 1 a.m. Yeah. So sometimes I wake up at like 7 a.m. to somebody calling me and telling me, hey, the fridge is has stopped working.
1: Yep.
2: And then I have to troubleshoot and think, oh my God, what do I have to do now?
1: Mm-hmm.
2: So I have to get up, call the repair, and then they tell me, say, the fridge cannot be fixed, so I need to get a new one.
1: Mm.
2: Then I need to arrange for all these logistical things. And then maybe after that, I go to school or do some school works. And then administrative stuff can be anytime, maybe from 10 p.m., 1 a.m., you know, who knows. Yeah, so it's kind of 24 hours around the clock.
1: So did you have to give up anything? I mean, did you have to give up your sleep, your social life, holidays, weekends?
2: I mean, weekends, definitely, because in the F&B trade, yeah, weekends are at a gold mine because people are always going out to eat. Yeah, but I think what I have to sacrifice would be time and sanity.
1: Mm.
2: Yeah, because I think I came to realize that I have to make this, it's kind of like a harmony.
1: Mm-hmm.
2: So thankfully my work, my business stuff allows me to do things remotely from my laptop or from my phone. So I can be really sometimes in class and I can be arranging for deliveries or I can be at home on my laptop. So it kind of is like a trade-off. Quite a flexible trade-off. Yeah.
1: You're much of a multitasker. I could never. I can't have two things going on at once. But has running a business changed the way you approach your finance degree?
2: I would say that some of the things that I experience in running the business has definitely, I managed to see some of them in the classroom.
1: Mm.
2: So there is definitely some differences and some similarities, but I think it kind of helped. I mean, the finance degree definitely helped me to run a business as well, because at least it gave me a foundational knowledge for me to understand what my numbers are, my margins, and how I need to move forward. So if I would imagine that if I didn't have all this knowledge before starting this, it would be pretty tough or a little bit confusing at the start. And I might feel a bit overwhelmed.
1: Mm.
2: Yeah, but definitely there's also some things that the textbook has kind of, I would say they simplified it so that it's easily translated in class. But in reality, it might not be exactly how it plays out in theory.
1: Right. Well, you know, Singapore has an incredibly competitive F&B business, right? Mm. Do you think being young makes you more willing to keep taking risks because you have more time to recover from getting it wrong?
2: Oh, definitely. I think being young kind of have the advantage of time, because at this age, I don't have any commitments, I don't have any dependents. So that helps me to, like for example, I can afford to not draw any salary for now because I don't have that much bills to pay.
1: Mm.
2: Compared to someone who, for example, I have really huge respect for those who are parents and running a business. And I'm just wondering like what amount of pressure that you have from home and also running a business. So I think being young has its own advantages, yeah.
1: Right. And I don't want to be a downer here, but do you ever think about the possibility that you might have to walk away from this business? And if you did, how would the trajectory of navigating your 20s look like? I mean, do you have a backup plan?
2: Yes, definitely. In this journey, I've definitely thought about it a lot of times, especially sometimes when I'm covering a shift and I see people going to work, I'm just thinking like, oh, it must be pretty nice to not have so much stress, I guess. Yeah, but for me, I feel like even if I do walk away, the lessons that I learned during these 2 years is very valuable.
1: Mm-hmm.
2: And the people that I met a lot of people that I look up to and I learned from them. And I was given the privilege to make mistakes and learn from them at the same time. So this has helped me to grow much faster. I think if I wasn't doing this, I wouldn't have never been able to experience all these things. Yeah, like for example, I guess learning how to pay the bills or set up the electricity accounts or whatever like that. Yeah.
1: All right. Well, for a long time, the Singaporean career formula was pretty straightforward, right? Get a degree, get a good job, climb the ladder and build financial security. I'm wondering from your peers here in your generation, do you think a lot of people are going to an unconventional route and doing businesses instead of going to that traditional route of getting a degree, then you get a job and et cetera?
2: I think the job market and the environment has changed a lot in recent years, especially with the rise of AI and this age of social media where everyone is, I guess when you go onto Instagram or TikTok, you can see people kind of like flexing their lifestyles, and it would definitely make someone feel like, oh, I want to reach there. I might need to do something else. I might need to do a bit extra.
1: Mm-hmm.
2: So that's why I guess a lot of people are dabbling into side hustles and also the opportunity, the chance of going into entrepreneurship, perhaps.
1: Mm-hmm. Okay, well, looking into the future now, what is your ultimate goal when you now already have, you know, once you get your degree and then you're also running a business, what's your ultimate goal?
2: Well, if I'm being optimistic, definitely, I would hope to be able to continue running this and growing this into something that is firstly sustainable and also something that, I mean, I'm definitely in it for some form of financial gain as well. So definitely something that can give me and my family a comfortable life. Yeah, so I definitely hope to be able to continue working on this for for as long as it lets me to.
1: And I'm curious, if you were offered a well-paying finance job after graduation, would you still take it? And what would that job have to offer you to make you give up your business?
2: I wouldn't necessarily give up on the business, okay. But I would definitely try to make it be able to run on its own systems mm-hmm. and without much interference from me. If I'm able to do that, I would definitely be tempted by a job like that because mm-hmm. I did go into SUSS doing this finance degree because I have a interest in finance. Mm-hmm. So the interest is still there, but it's just that I've been so occupied with running the business that I haven't gone for all those internships and right. all those like courses. So I think what would it have to offer to make me do this would be also the people that I meet mm-hmm. and the opportunities I get there. Maybe perhaps like something that I am interested in, maybe private equity mm-hmm. or something along those lines. Yeah.
1: All right. Do you think that, you know, running a business so early in your life has kind of prepared you for all the hardships an internship or even a career at finance could bring you?
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1: These are your news headlines. I'm Shahzad Haque. Polyclinic staff will receive training from next year to better support patients with intellectual disabilities and autism and improve healthcare for people with disabilities. The Ministry of Health says frontline staff will learn how to communicate with patients and provide appropriate support. Practical measures such as priority queuing will also be adopted to reduce waiting times for patients with behavioural or anxiety-related needs. By 2028, at least three polyclinics will offer enhanced support, including pre-visit preparation, longer consultations, and follow-up care. MOH will also introduce a health communication passport to record patients' communication preferences and support their needs. The PAP Seniors Group is launching a one-year pilot to identify and support socially isolated seniors in 9 neighbourhoods. Dedicated volunteers will build on existing house visits and meet the people sessions to identify seniors who may be isolated. They'll also befriend them and connect them with healthcare and community services. The initiative will start in areas including Bedok, Kaki Bukit and Toa Payoh Central, with plans for island-wide expansion. PAP SG Chairman Tan Si Leng says social isolation is a growing concern as Singapore is now a super-aged society with over 21% of citizens aged 65 and above. 3 people were taken to hospital after a fire broke out in a Bukit Panjang HDB flat yesterday morning. The fire started in a bedroom on the 9th floor at Block 479 Segar Road. Preliminary findings indicate that an electrical source was the cause. 100 residents were evacuated as a precaution, as firefighters extinguished the blaze with a water jet. SCDF data shows residential fires grew by 8.6% in 2025 compared to the year before, with unattended cooking and electrical sources cited as the top 2 causes. Russia has vowed to intensify strikes on Kyiv and across Ukraine after Ukrainian President Volodymyr Zelensky's pledge to step up attacks on Russian oil refineries. Russia's defense ministry said it would target Ukraine's military facilities, defense industry sites, and related infrastructure. The warning follows recent attacks on Kyiv's infrastructure, including bridges, disrupting life for the capital's 3 million residents. A major bridge was also struck during German Chancellor Friedrich Merz's surprise visit to Kyiv yesterday to showcase European support for Ukraine. Johor's opposition leader Andrew Chen has called on Indonesia to disclose companies allegedly linked to the transboundary haze affecting Malaysia. He said Malaysian-linked firms should also be held accountable if investigations show they contributed to fires in Indonesia. He said residents, especially seniors, had reported breathing difficulties and other health problems as air quality deteriorated. Mr. Chen also urged Malaysia to strengthen laws to hold companies responsible for any activities which contribute to the transboundary haze and harm public health.
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2: 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It's 6.05 a.m.
0: Weather.
2: Well, looking at the forecast for this Monday, fair and warm is the weather you can expect today with 26 degree lows and 35 degree highs.
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4: Good morning. No major traffic updates to report except roadworks in the MCE tunnel towards the AYE after Central Boulevard. Avoid lanes 1 and 2. That's your traffic. And this is the number one talkback radio show in Singapore. Let's Talk Singapore coming up.
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4: Good morning. The Mondays never fail to come around.
2: Yeah, why?
4: I know, it was a fast weekend today. Lots of things to do over the weekend. Patrick says, it's Monday, it's finally Monday. I don't know if that's the tune, I just made one up.
2: Very good.
4: The super long 48-hour wait is over, and our wonderful DJs are back. Good morning, Nick, Louis Vuitton. Audrey, Tricia, Dan and the team, wishing you all a happy and joyful morning. Whatever Patrick is taking, I want some of it.
2: Amazing. Amazing hey. Attitude, Patrick. I wish that I woke up this morning with the Patrick view on Mondays. Mm. I did. I am excited to be here. Just wanted to clarify, Neil Humphreys and Audrey Seek here. And we are happy to be back. We have a very important show to be doing today.
4: We do.
2: Yes. But yeah, you know, after the weekend, you had a great weekend, I'm sure.
4: Busy
2: weekend. Mm. We just have to get back into the groove of things, right?
4: My issue is I never rest. I say every single week I'm going to rest, and I never do.
2: Yeah.
4: I never, ever do. Saturday, I was all over the country. Sunday, I was all over the country. I cycled 30 kilometers yesterday morning, then jumped in, then prepared for a workshop I'm doing today, then prepared for this show, then got the haircut, then did some chores, then did some other things, and yeah, that's me.
2: Yeah.
4: I never sit still. What about you?
2: Well, I had a great day yesterday. I have to say it was very busy, but I felt like I was a good mom yesterday.
4: Very good.
2: And I never feel that way. If anyone knew me, I'm always saying that I could improve, but I feel like I ticked all of the boxes yesterday. I made everyone's favorite meal. Mm. We got all of the chores done. We got all of the activities done, the piano and all that. And I successfully taught my youngest son how to ride a bike.
4: Wow.
2: Yeah. And I have so many videos of me.
4: In one day?
2: No. So we've been trying for a long time. Mm. My husband especially has really tried to take this on his own. And I was just determined yesterday. I was like, let's go for a bike ride. I brought the masks just in case the haze was bad. But of course, they didn't want to wear it. So picture this. I'm sweating. I have like three masks up my arms and I'm like running next to him and I'm running and holding the thing. I'm like, okay, I'm going to let go. You're going to pedal. And he just couldn't figure it out. He just couldn't do it. And when he finally did it, he looked at me and he said, "Mommy, we did it." I burst into tears. And
4: sweet.
2: He was so happy. He just went, yay, wee. He was going all around. Mm. And of course,
4: cycling. Wow.
2: Yeah. And I was just so proud of him, but I was proud of myself. I can't believe that I did that.
4: You should be. That's amazing. Well done.
2: Yes. Yeah, so
4: well
2: done. That's my highlight of the weekend is that my son knows how to ride a bike now.
4: I heard you had some football as well.
2: Oh, yeah. Mm. I did. And, you know, I don't want to be that soccer mom because I know how you feel about soccer moms. And I feel the same way, you know.
4: Not just soccer moms. Soccer dads are worse.
2: Oh.
4: But yes.
2: Yes. So there were a few of those just yelling from the sidelines, you know.
4: No need. Relax.
2: Yeah.
4: Just kids playing football. Relax. Let them have fun. Yeah.
2: I know, but it's really funny. Every time the ball ends up at my son's feet, you could see everyone shouting, "Cam, your goal is that way." The number of own goals, this boy, he just goes for whichever goal is the closest, which is bad because the ball's always in their territory.
4: So he hasn't worked out yet which way to shoot.
2: I don't think he's worked anything out about this game. It's been a year. I am kind of worried about it. I'm like, do I send him? And I've already paid for the entire season.
4: Mm.
2: So, well, we'll see how it goes.
4: Did you pass on my advice, my uplifting feedback? I played for a team when I was not much older than Cam, where our best ever score was losing 7-1. We were very happy with that score. normally it was 15-0, 16-0. I remember a 16-0 was a bit hard to stomach. when you've conceded 16 goals and the ball's just going goal, goal, goal. I was the season's top scorer. I was the season's top goal scorer with one goal. I scored one goal and
2: well
4: that meant
2: done,
4: I was
2: Neil.
4: Joint top scorer. There were three of us. Thank you. Thank you very much. Thank you, Trisha. Yes. Yes. I scored one goal. One other guy scored a goal. There was a third guy. It was a three-way split between top scorer. We were fabulous. Shall I tell you about my goal? Lionel Messi's got nothing to worry about, right? Let me tell you about my goal. A good friend of mine, Ross Cotton, his name was, he hit a shot. I tried to jump out of the way of the shot. So I tried to jump up in the air to let the ball go underneath my feet.
2: Yeah, the header.
4: I didn't jump high enough. The ball hit my ankle and flew off into the opposite corner, sending the goalkeeper diving into nothing. So he dived to the left. I knocked the ball to the right. I took it. It was my goal. So I just deflected the ball into the opposite corner. And that made me the highest goal scorer of the season.
2: Do you know why I was laughing? I pictured that you guys lost 7-1, but Neil is over there just
4: celebrating. Yes. Yes. It gets better.
2: Well
4: it
2: done.
4: Gets better. The manager of the other team at the end of the game came up to my manager and said, "Who scored your goal?" And he said, "That kid over there." So he sits down next to me in the changing room and he says, "Can I get the spelling of your name?" I said, "Why?" He said, "Well, we always put the football results in the local newspaper."
2: Oh my God.
4: So we're going to say, "We won 7-1, blah, blah, blah." And their goal was scored by Neil Humphreys. It comes out in the newspaper. My God, I thought I'd won the Pulitzer Prize, right? I cut it out of the newspaper. I laminated it. I put it on my wall beside my pillow. It was there for about 6 weeks. And then, this is not a joke, my dog ate it. He actually ate it. He scratched it off the wall and I found him chewing up my first ever mention in a newspaper.
2: That's okay.
4: It's okay.
2: You know why?
4: I got the memory.
2: Because your name has been on the newspaper thousands of times after.
4: Yeah, not a big deal anymore.
2: Not a big deal.
4: Neil Humphreys scored the other goal. That was it. Neil Humphreys scored the other goal. 7-1. What a performance it was.
2: But that must have been a thrill to see your name for the first time in the paper.
4: It was good.
2: Yeah.
4: I'm not going to lie. It was good. We have some breaking news. Football. Are you ready? You're not prepared at all, are you?
2: Let's do it.
4: Let's do it. Come on, Trisha. We have football matches, not involving mine or Cameron's team, that just finished an hour or two ago. The Nations League. All right, should we do it alternate?
2: Yes.
4: Right. In League A, Greece 0, Germany 0.
2: Okay, Netherlands 2, Serbia 1.
4: Portugal 2, Norway 1.
2: Wales 0, 1 to Denmark.
4: Kosovo 1, Austria 1.
2: Ireland 1, Israel 1.
4: And the last one that I see here, Malta 1, Andorra 0.
2: Wow, it's the fight of the small countries.
4: Yeah. Well, on behalf of the Maltese people, we're sorry that she just called you very, very small.
2: In terms of geography.
4: Okay,
2: right?
4: They're quite big, Malta.
2: Really?
4: I don't know. I've never been there.
2: No.
4: It's too small. Who cares? They're a tiny country. Welcome to the number one show. No one's going to come after us, Malta. Come and get me. Good morning and welcome to Let's Talk Malta. Let's Talk Singapore right here on Money FM 89.3.
2: Traffic. All right, what's going on the roads? Nothing much to report, but there may still be some roadworks in the MCE tunnel towards AYE after Central Boulevard. Avoid lanes 1 and 2 and drive safely this Monday.
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4: Welcome back to Let's Talk Singapore with me, Loxford Park Rangers top goal scorer. That was their name. Just get it out there. And Audrey Seek, mother of the Lionel Messi of Singapore, Cameron.
2: Yes.
4: Yes. Aloysius
2: absolutely.
4: Says, good morning to the fabulous Audrey and Neil and the wonderful team of Trisha and Dan. Sad, hazy Monday. Yes, it's back up again, isn't it?
2: It is.
4: PM 2.5 is really not giving us a break. I saw the latest when I came in just now. It was 102 in the central area, back into the unhealthy range. But on a happier note, well done. Audrey.
2: Yes.
4: Cameron finally managed to cycle. Was he singing? I want to ride my bicycle. You should have played it and blasted it out for the neighbours.
2: I should have. But it was a sight to behold. The two of them riding. Wow.
4: Hmm. Does he ride in the right direction, though? Unlike the other one who runs in the other direction when he's playing football.
2: You know what? Step by step,
4: step
2: Neil.
4: Step by step.
2: Okay, one at a time.
4: Aloysia says, looks like the training is paying off Audrey. Next challenge, the Tour de France.
2: Oui, oui.
4: Oui, oui, bien sûr. All right, what should we move on to? Let's talk about public transport. Speaking about transport, on Friday we had a fantastic conversation about fares. Fares in Singapore going up 7% in Singapore from December the 26th.
2: That's right. And I believe we actually do have some shout outs that came in after the segment aired. And David said, I think our transport is one of the best and the cheapest in the world, but petrol prices have increased more than 50%. So we talked about all of this, right? How we do have great public transport, but for a lot of families, this is the only way they can get around. So how can they deal with this price hike? Plus, how does it compare to other countries as well?
4: So listeners right now, on the buses, on the MRTs, or even private hire drivers and passengers, what do you think? 7% increase in public transport fares, is it fair? 8855-0893 is the number, and this is The Conversation.
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5: He's leaving on that midnight train to Georgia.
6: Leaving on the midnight train.
4: Oh, yes, we're all leaving on trains and buses in Singapore. We do it every single day. Welcome to Singapore Unfiltered. And the question is a very simple one today. Public transport fares are going up 7%. You've seen the stories in the Straits Times. Simple question, is that too much? Should it be more? Should it be less? Or are you comfortable with the 7%?
2: Yeah, so generally, how do you feel about it? We do have a Christmas present coming up from December 26th. Public transport fares are going up by 7% for adult commuters paying by card. That's an additional 12 or 13 cents per bus or train journey, depending on how far you're traveling. On the surface, 12 cents doesn't sound like that much. You could probably find 12 cents at the bottom of your bag. But if you multiply that across, let's say, two journeys a day, 5 days a week, add in all of those other trips you're making during the month, suddenly maybe you're talking about a real increase. How do you feel about this?
4: And the other questions, what are we actually paying for? And who should be paying for it? Is Singapore's approach to public transport fares still sustainable in the long run? They're going up, as Audrey says, by 7% from December the 26th. Okay. Now, look, I don't have a problem with it. And this is where you can all come for me. I've said this publicly many times over the years in my books, in my columns. I genuinely believe Singapore is blessed to have the best public transport system in the world. I'll get into more details why I think that later on. Should we keep the fares the same? Of course, in an ideal world, we would. But we have cost of living pressures, we have inflation, we also have that, unfortunately, that not insignificant thing called the war in the Middle East, which is pushing up oil prices around the world, and one of the reasons why we have to increase fares. Now, let's give you some context, all right? How much does this really cost a commuter? So according to the Straits Times, they gave an example of someone traveling around 16.2 kilometers each way, quite a distance, between Punggol Field and City Hall. Now, I live in that area, Punggol Sengkang, so I do this journey a lot. So their two-way weekday journey currently costs $4.22. From December, it'll become $4.48. A cent.
2: Mm-hmm.
4: Now, if you do that journey for 22 weekdays a month, that's about a $5.72 increase a month. I happen to think that's okay. It's not ideal.
2: No one likes to see something go up for the same thing, right?
4: But if you're going from Punggol, that's the northeast corner of Singapore, to City Hall, back and forward every day, the increase is going to cost you $5.72 a month. Is that too much? Are you happy with it?
2: We still have a couple of specifics to share. Of course, yes, adult commuters paying by card will pay 12 cents more for journeys up to 3.2 km, 13 cents more for journeys longer than that. But for students, seniors, people with disabilities, it's a 5% increase per journey. So a little bit lower for certain groups.
7: Yeah.
2: And interestingly, around 190,000 Workfare Transport Concession Scheme cardholders won't see an increase at all. So even though we are saying blanket statement, everyone's fares are going up, some groups are going up a little bit more than others. I don't think that people have a strong feeling about this. I think that it's great that seniors and students and persons with disabilities have slightly less of an increase.
7: Of course.
2: Yes.
7: Absolutely agree. Now, a little bit of context. My daughter is currently in the UK studying. Every day she's asking me for more money. Every single day. The bank, Humphreys, is never closed.
2: Get it. Get it, Abby.
7: Never closed. And her defence is public transport. She has been stunned by the cost of public transport fares in London. Now,
2: yeah.
7: I looked at this online, okay? The average bus stop fare in London, so we're comparing city to city, fare comparison is about £1.85, which is $3.15. So that's almost as much as a return fare to Pongal, $3.15 for a single bus trip. If you want to do MRT to MRT, tube to MRT, how about this? We just said, right, a single fare from Pongal MRT to City Hall is $2.24 from 2027. It costs between £3 and £6, which is $10, for any single fare on the London Tube.
2: Yes.
7: You can pay up to $10 per single fare on the London Tube. It's not inconceivable, I've done this, to spend $25 a day, $25 to $30 a day, just taking the Tube in central London. That's a city-by-city comparison. And look, the other thing is, it's not like you're getting a superior service in London, to be very frank. I mean, the MRT, in my humble opinion, is the Premier League. And the London Tube, I love it, it's English Championship level at best.
2: Yeah.
7: Did you get that reference?
2: I kind of understood it.
7: Yes.
2: And I don't want to talk smack about the New York City subway, but I have had
7: You've
2: to take it
7: a
2: for
7: New
2: a
7: York
2: long
7: accent
2: time.
7: There. You said, I don't want to talk smack. Yes, yes.
2: I have had to take it for a long time just so that we compare it to another comparable city.
7: Yeah.
2: The base fare, the standard base fare for a single ride on the New York City subway is $3. Mm. That's about, what, $4.50? Mm. And that is for a single ride. Doesn't matter how far you go, but one stop can cost you $4.50 Singapore.
7: Yeah.
2: Now, I'm not going to say anything other than if you have been on the New York City subway, you would know it's not like the Singapore MRT.
7: Oh, yes.
2: I have seen some things on the New York City subway that were squeaking as it was pulling slices of pizza down the tracks. It's not my favorite thing.
7: My only phobia is rats, and I've seen plenty on the New York subway.
2: Jansen, our listener, coming in to say, I think the 7% increase in transport fares is okay in general. Neil has already compared UK transport fees versus Singapore. It would be good to have some more CDC vouchers to offset. Totally understand what you're saying. A lot of people are now coming in to talk about, you know, comparing us to other places. I believe we have another listener comparing us to Japanese fares as well. All of us agreeing that, hey, you know, things are pretty good here. Colin, a new listener, writing in to say, I was having lunch with American friends and visitors 3 days ago in Singapore. They were here for the first time and loved it. They exclaimed, Singapore has the best and affordable public transport system in the world. They traveled on MRTs and buses in Singapore. But is the fare increase too high? Any increase is high. That is a human reaction to price increases anywhere. And I think I agree with Colin.
7: Yeah.
2: Yes, we can talk about how do we still compare to London? How do we still compare to New York? But the truth of the matter is you're paying more than what you paid before.
7: Yeah.
2: And it's regular human behavior to just say, well, it's higher than what I used to pay for it. Never mind what other people are doing. I just need to stomach the rising costs, right?
7: Yeah, there's been very few human beings in history who said, I want to pay more for the same product.
2: Yeah.
7: Yay! Nobody says that. We get that. Nobody wants a 7% pay rise. They want a 7% pay rise. They don't want a 7% price hike. Is this a fair one? who should foot the bill? As we know, SMRT system, it's a private-public situation, right? It's owned by Temasek, so it gets topped up through funding from the government. I think it's a couple of $100 million. I'll find the exact figure in a moment. But we do know it's a subsidized system. Mm. Should the government pay more towards that subsidy and the public less? Is that ultimately better for Singapore because it encourages more Singaporeans to use public transport rather than drive, which is the underlying sort of initiative and plan behind this? They want more people on buses, more people on trains. That means more MRT lines. That's why we're building more MRT lines. It means more bus services. And these things cost, and these things have to be subsidized by the government and by us.
2: Getting some great comments here. Derek now saying, good morning, Audrey and Neil. Why do we compare the fare increases to other cities when it comes to public transport, but not when comparing cars and COE costs?
7: Now, I think that's a terrific point. Yes. I've literally made that point in my own notes because mm-hmm. I've said, yes, I can't stress this enough. It's not me trying to be all arrogant, you know, Haolian, but as someone who has used entirely privatized public transport in other parts of the world and services that have no government subsidies and no nationalized elements, you literally cannot compare the service. Singapore service is next level. And I've never been, to Colin's point, I've never taken anybody to Singapore, I'm sure you're the same, who hasn't been impressed by Singapore's public transport service ever. I've taken people from Australia, from other parts of Asia, friends from Japan even, friends from Europe, UK obviously. They've all been impressed by Singapore's public transport. And I would say this bluntly, and I'm not being paid by SMRT, I've probably been on public transport services 50, 60, maybe 70 different cities around the world in dozens of different countries. I still put Singapore on top, and that includes Japan. I've been to Tokyo, I've been to Taiwan, I've been to Hong Kong, Jakarta. KL has improved a lot in recent years. Shout out to KL. Nowhere comes close to Singapore. But here's the huge caveat to Derek's great point. Most of those countries don't have a piece of paper that costs more than $100,000, up to $120,000, $130,000. They don't have a piece of paper just to give you the right to drive a car for 10 years. So it's not just about cost. It's about accessibility. Mm-hmm. It's about connectivity. Yes, stick us all on MRT. Stick us all on buses. Are there enough services? Can we get to A to B comfortably? Do we have enough room? If I've got a buggy with a kid, can I get on the MRT at 7 o'clock in the morning? These are everyday logistical issues that Singaporeans have.
2: Absolutely. And it's one of those things where if to get around, you need to take public transport, do the costs need to stay low? Wilfred coming in with a great comment. Good morning, Wilfred. Wilfred says, a very good morning to all. Regarding today's topic, saying it's just a few cents each time is single person math.
7: Yeah.
2: Try running family math. Two working parents plus two kids traveling to school, tuition, activities, that's 8 taps a day, over 50 taps a week. Individually, 10 plus cents is just loose change. But multiply that across a whole household, and those extra cents can add up to a full family meal off the table every month. The math hits very differently when you're topping up EasyLink cards for four.
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1: These are your news headlines. I'm Shazad Haque. Polyclinic staff will receive training from next year to better support patients with intellectual disabilities and autism and improve healthcare for people with disabilities. The Ministry of Health says frontline staff will learn how to communicate with patients and provide appropriate support. Practical measures such as priority queuing will also be adopted to reduce waiting times for patients with behavioural or anxiety-related needs. By 2028, at least three polyclinics will offer enhanced support, including pre-visit preparation, longer consultations, and follow-up care. MOH will also introduce a health communication passport to record patients' communication preferences and support their needs. The PAP Seniors Group is launching a one-year pilot to identify and support socially isolated seniors in 9 neighbourhoods. Dedicated volunteers will build on existing house visits and meet the people sessions to identify seniors who may be isolated. They'll also befriend them and connect them with healthcare and community services. The initiative will start in areas including Badog, Kaki Bukit and Topayo Central, with plans for island-wide expansion. PAPSG Chairman Tan Si Leng says social isolation is a growing concern as Singapore is now a super-aged society, with over 21% of citizens aged 65 and above. 3 people were taken to hospital after a fire broke out in a Bukit Panjang HDB flat yesterday morning. The fire started in a bedroom on the 9th floor at block 479 Segar Road. Preliminary findings indicate that an electrical source was the cause. 100 residents were evacuated as a precaution, as firefighters extinguished the blaze with a water jet. SCDF data shows residential fires grew by 8.6% in 2025 compared to the year before, with unattended cooking and electrical sources cited as the top 2 causes. Russia has vowed to intensify strikes on Kyiv and across Ukraine after Ukrainian President Volodymyr Zelensky's pledge to step up attacks on Russian oil refineries. Russia's defense ministry said it would target Ukraine's military facilities, defense industry sites, and related infrastructure. The warning follows recent attacks on Kyiv's infrastructure, including bridges, disrupting life for the capital's 3 million residents. A major bridge was also struck during German Chancellor Friedrich Merz's surprise visit to Kyiv yesterday to showcase European support for Ukraine. Johor's opposition leader Andrew Chen has called on Indonesia to disclose companies allegedly linked to the transboundary haze affecting Malaysia. He said Malaysian-linked firms should also be held accountable if investigations show they contributed to fires in Indonesia. He said residents, especially seniors, had reported breathing difficulties and other health problems as air quality deteriorated. Mr. Chen also urged Malaysia to strengthen laws to hold companies responsible for any activities which contribute to the transboundary haze and harm public health.
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2: Date check. Good morning and welcome to another Monday. It is the 5th of October.
0: Traffic.
7: Good morning, Jellycats. Let's see what's happening on the road, shall we? We've got a vehicle breakdown on the PIE towards Tuas at the CTE City exit. That's your traffic. Stay right here. ST's What's the News quiz is coming up.
0: If you see anything on the roads that we might have missed, send us a WhatsApp message at 8855-0893, but only when you're safely parked. The news, the conversations, and your voice on air. 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
7: I love it when a listener kicks off a comment with, "Totally agree with Neil." Always puts me in a good mood.
2: What about? What about? Is it about our transport conversation? Ah, okay. I agree with Neil too. You know what?
7: Totally agree with Neil, says Aloysius. Singapore's public transport is one of the best. Aloysius, it's the best. And still pretty affordable. My only take is this. For students and seniors and people with disabilities, fares shouldn't increase at all. Give them a permanent no fare hike pass. Yes, I do agree that students' fares could always be cheaper. James says, good morning to my two good friends. Today is the 5th anniversary month of Let's Talk Singapore. Oh, give a round of applause, Tricia.
2: Oh, yes. My goodness, it is.
7: Oh, my goodness. Would you look at the time?
2: Would you look at that? 5 months, Neil.
7: 5 months.
2: Feels like 5 years, doesn't it?
7: Does it ever? No, it feels fabulous. So let's celebrate, says James, with a cup of tea for Neil and a cup of kopi for Audrey, to enjoy when they have a break. I gave you some tea today.
2: You did.
7: Happy anniversary, Audrey.
2: Thank you so much.
7: That's my gift to you.
2: I have nothing for you, but maybe I'll dig something up for tomorrow.
7: Why change the habit of a lifetime? Gary says, good morning, Neil and Audrey. My favourite DJs, Dan, Roshan and Trisha. Have a great week. F1 week, everyone. I pick up a lot of foreigners from and to Changi Airport. Most of them are surprised by Singapore's very convenient, efficient and cheap public transport system with, and this is a key point, covered linkways. It's so accessible to get from A to B in Singapore. Our transport workers need a pay rise. Transport companies cannot find workers on top of fuel prices going up 30%. Countries like Iceland, Switzerland and Norway consistently rank as the most expensive countries in the world for public transport. I agree with every single word you say, Gary. Let's pay our transport workers more.
2: Yes, yes. And of course, if you want to catch the full conversation, you could always go to our podcast. But now, Neil, it's time for the What's the News quiz. I see all of our students here. Hera, Sathya, Neil and Audrey, Zara and Casey. But they're the other good duo.
7: Phyllis is here. Good morning, Phyllis. Mm-hmm. Always lovely to see you.
2: Jason.
7: Happy 5th month anniversary, says Phyllis.
2: She knows.
7: Thank you. Now, I believe the PSLE is over now.
2: It's over.
7: That's over. It's all over.
2: But we're happy about that.
7: We're very happy about
2: that.
7: We're
2: done.
7: So kids, celebrate. Play the quiz. Let's have a record number of students playing today.
2: All right. Come on, Ding Ying. I see you. Let's play What's the News quiz.
7: Turn up the phones.

0: yeah.
1: Hey, yeah.
0: When long goes that jingle? We know it's your favorite When Long. We're going to play It's Over again once, you know, sometime down the line. So just stay tuned to Let's Talk Singapore.
1: It's the When Long jingle.
0: It is.
1: At this point.
0: All right. So who is ready to play What's the News? Our daily news quiz ripped from ST Headlines. You guys know it by now. We have six questions. Neil is unprepared.
1: Always. Hopefully. Always.
0: So he's going to need your help. Nicholas, good morning. Louis, I see you. Let's go with question one, shall we? All right, question one, Neil. Prime News.
1: Yes.
0: Four main tenants at Punggol East Container Park are getting more time to plan their move. I'm sure you saw this yesterday.
1: I did.
0: The tenancy for the site originally runs until December 31st this year, after which the area will be redeveloped for residential use. Until when can the lease be extended?
1: Mm.
0: Is it A, end of this year? Is it B, end of next year, or C, end of 2028?
1: I read this story. I was delighted to read this story. I have a vested interest. It's very close to where I live.
0: Yes.
1: It's a fantastic spot. I went there when it first opened, which was at least 10, 12 years ago now. Fabulous place. I wish they could keep it permanently. It's so unique. If you haven't been down to it, folks, get yourself down there after work or at the weekends. There's nowhere like it in Singapore. Have you been there?
0: I have not.
1: It's like a container park and they do fish and chips and they've got bars and other foods.
0: Wow.
1: And it looks over the river. It's beautiful. It is, I believe, okay, Nicholas B dinging end of 2027. Louis B, what's C?
0: C is end of 2028.
1: I believe.
0: You believe?
1: I believe. Who sings that? That's Cher, isn't it? I believe. 2027.
0: Ding, ding, ding.
1: Yes,
0: you're right.
1: You
0: the
1: thank
0: end of next year. Well done, Hera, Patrick, Zara, going with B, B, B, B, B, Jason, all of you getting it correct. Well done.
1: Much more importantly, James says, I love it when you sing the dee-da-da-da, sung by the fabulous duo.
0: Thank you. I hope that you join in.
1: Yes,
0: well.
1: I hope so too.
0: All right. Gary, you are right. Now going to question two, Singapore News. Mm. There was a new national survey that was done, and we do have some good news. Singaporeans are cutting back on sugar, according to this survey, and we are engaging in more physical activity.
1: I saw this.
0: Well done, all of us.
1: Mm.
0: But we are consuming more of other things.
1: We are.
0: Okay. Is it A, sodium and calories?
1: Mm.
0: Is it B, protein and fiber?
1: Mm.
0: Or is it C, fat and carbohydrates?
1: Well, I think I do all three. But very, very good choices, I have to say. And I read this story. Not entirely surprising, if you think about the way we cook our food and everything. What do you guys think? 8855-0893. Unanimous on this one. When Long, Lewis, Jason, Joseph, Zara, A.
0: Yes, Zara, Casey, Gil.
1: It is, of course, it was calories and the really bad one, sodium.
0: Ding, ding, ding. And guess what, guys? Almost all Singapore citizens and permanent residents exceed the daily recommended sodium intake limit.
1: It's my daughter's weakness.
0: It's my weakness.
1: If I don't keep an eye on her, she will pour like a Mount Everest of salt onto her food.
0: Really?
1: Yeah, we have to watch it. I can't anymore. She's in university, so I've got no idea.
0: Well, good job, Ding Ying, Gary, Phyllis, Nicholas, Gil, all of you getting it correct. All right, question three. Are we ready for world news?
1: Here we go.
0: So this has been going on for a while, but I want to hone in on one of the big headlines of the weekend. We go over to France now.
1: Yes, protests.
0: Where student protests have spread all across the country, and it has gotten very violent. The Paris police says it is, quote unquote, out of control now, with hundreds of injuries and thousands of arrests. Damage to property is estimated to be in the tens of millions of euros. What is fueling French school protests? Is it A, changes to the school year and a shorter summer break? Is it B, a proposed ban on smartphones in French schools? Or C, concerns over teacher shortages and deteriorating school facilities?
1: Good options.
0: Thank you.
1: I don't actually know. I've been following the story, but I didn't actually see what was the lit the fuse, as it were. I think it's C. I'm leaning towards C. When Long agrees with me, C.
0: Zara, you're already at school? Well, have a good day, Zara, Casey.
1: I'll go with the everybody. C. Lock in C. Joseph, Ding Ying, Gary, Satya, Hira, Wen Long. C.
0: It is C.
1: Yes. Thank you, listeners.
0: Concerns over cuts to education and not enough teachers there, which seems to be a problem in a lot of places.
1: It is. Yeah. It is. Yeah.
0: Okay, Zach, good morning. You are right. It is C. Gil Patrick all getting it correct. All right, now, question four. Let's go to business news.
1: My favorite.
0: Your favorite. Mm. A homegrown ride-hailing company has been hit with two separate legal cases overseas.
1: Ooh.
0: This is mainly, namely, the U.S. and the Cayman Islands.
1: Okay.
0: Okay, this includes a class action lawsuit for allegedly making false or misleading statements about its business. What ride-hailing company is this? It's a local company from Singapore.
1: Mm.
0: Is it A, Tada? Mm. Is it B, Ride? Or is it C, Grab?
1: I believe it's Tada because I think I saw something in the news. I've never used Tada. Have you used it?
0: I have used Tada.
1: I know people like it. Listeners, I need help on this one. Let's have a record number of responses because I'm not sure.
0: Ooh.
1: Is it Tada? What was the order again? A, Tada.
0: Yes. B, Ride.
1: Yeah.
0: Ride with a Y.
1: Okay.
0: Or C, Grab. All right, we're getting a lot of mixed.
1: This is where I look ignorant. I've never heard of Ride. Is it a big deal here? Is it a big deal? Well, Trisha doesn't know it. I think you're tricking me. I am going to... Oh, hang on. Jason says B as well. Good morning, Ken. Hope you're doing well. I'll go with Tada.
0: Oh, no.
1: Oh, no.
0: It is Ride.
1: I've never heard of them.
0: Here you go.
1: I'm just going to... I believe you.
0: No, I had to fact check because all of the listeners have been giving separate and different answers. But it is Ride. They're facing some legal trouble in the U.S. and Cayman Islands. The headline and the article, of course, is on StraitsTimes.com.
1: Why didn't I listen to Gary? I should have seen Gary's comment. He's a private hire driver. Is this Ride any good, Gary? I don't know anything about it.
0: Well, Nicholas, Gil, Jason, Ken... Patrick getting it right.
1: Sorry.
0: But we have had some C's and some A's. So, you know, glad to, you know, feature this on the quiz so people can read up on it.
1: Absolutely. Private hire drivers or passengers, tell me about Ride. Is it a good service? This is the first time I'm hearing about it.
0: Okay.
1: Did you know about it?
0: No.
1: Okay, good. That makes me feel slightly better. Thank you, Audrey.
0: All right, now question five. Let's go to life news. We journey over to K-pop and the Grammys.
1: My favorite.
0: Yes, there has been some criticism over a new Asian pop music category. I'm sure you know about that.
1: I knew about that, yeah.
0: Despite the mainstream success that K-pop already has.
1: Yeah, it's terrible. It's very patronizing.
0: I know. Yeah. So BTS is the first to not submit anything, right?
1: Good.
0: So, but they're not the only group sitting out the 2027 Grammys now. Which other Korean music group has also chosen not to submit its music?
1: Blackpink. They're Korean, aren't they?
0: Yes,
1: that's the only one I know. Okay.
0: Is it A, N-hyphen?
1: Mm.
0: Is it B, NCT?
1: Mm.
0: Or is it C, Stray Kids?
1: Ah, I've heard of Stray Kids.
0: Have you?
1: Yes, because I had them in one of my questions once.
0: Oh.
1: I know they're very
0: already
1: popular.
0: Surprising to me. Okay.
1: Don't patronize me, Audrey Sieg. I'm all over the K-pop. Listeners, help me out. Come on, she's making fun of me.
0: Who are the other two? Do you know? N-hyphen and NCT?
1: Who are they? NCT, that's the American TV service, isn't it? You get POW and you get NCT. I don't know. And the other one?
0: N-hyphen.
1: N-hyphen.
0: Mm.
1: Good. I wasn't so keen on their second album.
0: Good.
1: Big fan of the first. Yeah, they had a bit of the second album syndrome. Listeners, help me out. I've got no clue.
0: They 8855. They seem to be helping you out.
1: 0893. Gary has never let me down before. And he said BTS, Stray Kids, and Blackpink. I'm going with Stray Kids.
0: Ding, yeah. Ding, ding. It is Stray Kids. Nicholas, you're right. Patrick, ding, ying. Yes, Sultan, good morning. We see you. Thanks so much for joining us. And now, question six. Let's go to sports news.
1: Let's do it.
0: It was quite a dramatic finish for Singapore's Shannon Tan at the Asian Games. Of course, friend of the show. She has been here. And she was very hopeful that she was going to bring a medal back for Singapore.
1: She was.
0: And she did.
1: She did.
0: She fought back after a difficult start and brought home a medal for us. What did she win? I'm not going to give any options because it's really, really only gold, silver, or bronze, right? So you're just going to tell me, what medal did she bring home?
1: I read this story. It was a bit of a nail biter. It went to the wire.
0: Mm-hmm.
1: And she's very confident. She was desperate for gold. She says, I go into every tournament hoping to win gold.
0: Yes.
1: But alas, it was still a very creditable and I believe the first ever Singaporean medal in golf.
0: You're right.
1: which was bronze.
0: Ding, ding, yes. Ding. Hera, Gary, Patrick, Wenlong, you guys are right. She brought home the bronze medal. We are so proud of her, and we hope that she gets in touch with us soon to tell us how she feels about it. But yes, Ding Ying, Nicholas, all coming in with the right answer. That was the What's the News quiz today. 6 out of 6 for Neil Humphreys.
1: And 5
0: for
1: all out of 6.
0: Oh.
1: Five
0: yeah,
1: out of
0: that's
1: six.
0: Right. But 6 out of 6 to our listeners.
1: Absolutely. Good recovery. And that was ST's What's the News quiz.
0: Traffic.
1: All right, let's have a look, shall we, at our Monday morning road. Just that vehicle breakdown on the PIE towards Twas at the CTE City exit. Drive carefully, folks, and stay right here. The final score is coming up.
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0: Yes, we're talking about Manchester City's losers. Welcome to The Final Score with me, Neil Humphreys, and a little contribution today, I believe, from Audrey Seek.
1: I mean, if you want me to be here, I'll be here.
0: No, this is important today because the question we are asking all of you is this. Do you want Manchester City's Kerlong trophies and medals? It's a question for all of you. Students, parents, teachers, anyone going to work, you've all played sport at some point in your life. It's a very simple question. If your team, your opponent, has cheated and beaten you in the final, would you want their medals? Let us know at 8855-0893. If you're not familiar with the case, Manchester City are facing a serious punishment after being found guilty of financial doping. They will appeal, but right now it's a matter of when, not if, they'll receive a serious punishment. There's plenty of talk that the titles and trophies that they won in that period will be taken away. Fine, but where should they go? Should they be awarded to the teams who finished second? What do you think? Here's a question for all fans in Singapore who support Manchester United, Liverpool, Arsenal. You all missed out on a title to Manchester City at some point. Would you want those trophies and medals now? Just to recap, Manchester United finished second in 2012 and 2018. Liverpool finished second in 2014. And every club who played a competition against Manchester City between 2009 and 2018 feel cheated. So let me ask you this. Your team finished second to an opponent that you now know cheated. Do you want that trophy? My regular sparring partner and Manchester United fan, Zia Ol Roshan, had this to say.
2: Hey guys, Roshan here. Thanks for letting me get involved as a Manchester United fan. Don't you worry, I'm back in the studio tomorrow. But for now, though, as a Manchester United fan, I'm definitely going to take all the titles. And it's not just me saying that, right? Liverpool fans are saying the same thing. Arsenal fans are saying the same thing. We deserve our coronation if Manchester City indeed are found guilty, pending an appeal, of course. But I think beyond just giving it to the second place team, it's important that Manchester City's results are all null and void, and then do the math and see who finishes on top of the pile. I mean, every single fixture. It'll be interesting to see how this one stacks up. It's not just the Premier League. There's FA Cups. There's Champions Leagues. There's so much trophies that will be null and void if Manchester City are found guilty. What a story. And it all seems to have aligned perfectly with the departures. You do wonder if Pep and the likes of Rodri, Bernardo Silva all knew this was brewing and going to come to the fore.
0: Thank you, Roshan, for that. So he says, give the trophies and medals to other teams. Do you agree? Disagree? 8855-0893. Gary says, yes, Liverpool will want the trophy from cheaters, Manchester City. Sultan, I think, are you a Liverpool Man U fan, Sultan? If we are second, yes, we deserve it. Well, I spoke to three former Lions about this issue last night to get the players' perspective. And I asked them one simple question. As a player, if you were on a team that lost to a cheat, agree, disagree, 8855-0893. Gary says, yes, Liverpool

0: second. I don't think I deserved that medal when I finished second. Second means second, and that must be respected. Former Lions centre-back Daniel Bennett said the complete opposite. I think I take it, Daniel told me, thinking of the rivalry we had in the S League. And if I found out now that a team had cheated blatantly, then why not? It's just a big shame for the players involved with the club cheating. And what's the difference, he says, whether it's 10 days or 10 years? If someone has cheated and you find out they've cheated, you give the team who finished second the trophy. What do you guys think? 8855-0893. Audrey, let me ask you.
1: Okay.
0: Because this can apply to any profession, right? I was thinking about this. I'm an author. An author writes a great book. He gets first prize. I get second prize. I'm happy with second prize. Mm-hmm. The best book won. And then I subsequently find out his book has been entirely plagiarized. It was written by AI or whatever. Would I want that first prize afterwards? And I'm thinking yes and no.
1: Yeah.
0: Because I do. It almost feels patronizing to give it afterwards. So let's give you an analogy.
1: Okay.
0: You get runners-up as the best DJ in Singapore.
1: Ah, right? Neil has bested me again.
0: And you're happy with it. You're happy with it.
1: Okay.
0: But then you find out that the DJ that won cheated. He plagiarized his own content. He used AI sometimes to cover his own voice.
1: Neil.
0: I've made it a him, by the way. I've made it a him.
1: I don't know why. So I understand what you're doing.
0: So you found out that the person who won has cheated. Would you subsequently want the trophy?
1: I don't think so. I feel like it wouldn't feel like the real title because I know that I came in second place, right? And if I become the champion radio DJ... Thanks, Trish.
0: Love it.
1: Only because you were disqualified years later, it wouldn't feel like the real title to me. You know,
0: exactly.
1: But I do understand why there would be some who would say that they never deserved it in the first place. It should come to me, but I see why some of the players who would theoretically benefit won't even want it.
0: I could not agree with you more. Let's get to some of our listeners. Arsenal fan Eric completely agrees with you. My answer is simple. No. Part of the joy of winning trophies, as you said, Audrey, or titles, is the shared moments when they happen. The final whistle in a cup final or when your opponents drop points to make you champions. Those are the fleeting moments that were so special because you lived those moments in the moment. You can never bring that magic moment, that magic feeling back. He says also, interesting point, you can't just award cups to the losing finalists. Every team that City beat on the way to the final would probably have some claim that they should be in the next round.
1: Yeah.
0: I never actually thought of that. That's a real butterfly effect. Where does it end? It would go on forever. Arsenal fan Eddie says, as an Arsenal fan, it just doesn't feel the same. I want them to be voided, but I couldn't care less if they were awarded to my team.
1: Yeah.
0: It's just not the same. Manchester United fan Dinesh says, yes, give me the trophies. There has to be a winner after the forfeit from the seasons of the charges that City got found guilty of. And Zam says, no, I don't want the trophies, says Zam, a Manchester United fan. Trophies and medals should be won on the field. Gary says, Neil and Audrey, you are both champion DJs. He also says, yes, take the trophies away. Saltby says, strip them of the title. Seasons should be null and void. No rollover for medals. Mm. And Wenlong says, folks, all that matters is take them away. It's over.
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3: These are your news headlines. I'm Shahzad Haque. People with disabilities will get more support during key life transitions, including moving from school to employment, under measures to be rolled out by 2030. Special education schools, ITEs and polytechnics will receive more workplace training and work exposure. SG Enable will also open an employment support office next year to provide longer-term career and community support. These measures were just some of the recommendations by a task force which reviewed support for people with disabilities, or

0: PWDs, across life stages. Meanwhile, the government will increase spending on disability support by up to 60% on average over the next 5 years. In related news, Queenstown and Marine Parade are set to pilot more inclusive and accessible community spaces for people with disabilities next year. The initiative, led by SG Enable, will work with grassroots groups to improve accessibility at places such as parks and hawker centres. Public education will also help to encourage residents to interact confidently and respectfully with PWDs. Meanwhile, a separate initiative at Paya Lebar Quarter will create employment opportunities for PWDs with on-site job coaches. SG Enable will also work with Sentosa Development Corporation to improve accessibility for visitors and workers. A lorry caught fire in Racecourse Road early yesterday morning, causing a minor commotion, but no reported injuries. The SCDF said it was alerted at 2:15 a.m. and extinguished the fire, which involved the engine compartment. Nearby residents reported hearing a loud bang before seeing the lorry ablaze. The cause of the fire is under investigation. Meanwhile, the SCDF has advised vehicle owners to check for electrical, engine and fuel defects and avoid making unauthorized modifications to their vehicles. Moving to world news, Iran's foreign minister says there would be no military solution to the war with the US as talks to end the conflict appear to have stalled. Abbas Araghchi also warned that Iran would respond forcefully to any renewed military confrontation while calling for negotiations based on fairness. The main dispute is reportedly over the Strait of Hormuz, where Iran has sought to restrict shipping and the US has imposed a counter-blockade. Meanwhile, the US has been pursuing a fresh military build-up in the region, including a third aircraft carrier and missile batteries to Saudi Arabia and Qatar. In the US, the woman who survived a botched execution in Tennessee remains critically ill in hospital and on a ventilator. Krista Pike survived two lethal injections last week, prompting the state's prison chief to resign. Her lawyers now urging the state governor to commute her death sentence to life in prison, saying she endured a torturous execution attempt. The state has halted executions for the rest of the year while an independent review is carried out. Pike was sentenced to death for a 1995 murder.
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2: Let's see what the weather is for this Monday. Fair and warm is the forecast today with 26 degree lows and 35 degree highs.
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1: Traffic.
4: Good morning. Two accidents to report. The first is on Jurong West Avenue 2 towards Jalan Boon Lay after Jurong West Street 23. Avoid lane 3. And the second accident is on the TPE towards the PIE after the KPE. Avoid lane 1. That's your traffic and this is Let's Talk Singapore.
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2: Absolutely. Good morning to all of you. Thank you so much for chiming in. Gary, Wenlong, Salt Bai, all of you guys here. Chime in to us at 8855-0893. We have a fabulous show ahead. I do want to give an update on the air quality for today. Should we do that?
4: Go for it.
2: The haze was pretty bad over the weekend, and it seems like certain regions in Singapore are now under the unhealthy range. So central Singapore, once again, at 111. The west side, seeing 103. 85 up north, 91 to the east, and 87 down south. So two of the five regions now officially in the unhealthy range for this morning. The other three still borderline, and it seems to be creeping up.
4: Yeah, speaking of unhealthy, Manchester City, lots of comments coming in there and still coming in. This has really fired people up. This is bigger than sport. This is an existential, philosophical question. If you've played somebody in any sport and they have beaten you fair and square, and then you find out much later they've cheated, would you want to be given their trophy and medal? That was a question we was asking on the final score. James says, we, I think he means Arsenal. James is an Arsenal fan, isn't he?
2: Yes.
4: James is speaking as an Arsenal fan. We would not demand the trophies, but we will take them if they are given to us. Very interesting indeed. Gary said earlier, I rushed through this one earlier. Yes, Liverpool will want the trophy from Manchester City. What do you guys think? Man U fans, Liverpool fans, Arsenal fans, would you want the trophies and medals now after you finish second many years ago? Let us know. 8855-0893. Ken is joining us this morning, and he's got his dearest daughters listening, I believe.
2: Yeah, so Zi Ying, the daughter, and his son Pin Rui, they were on the way to school when they were playing the What's the News quiz with us. We always love having students chime in, right? And we, of course, have Breakfast Bites coming up, and I do have a short PSA because I have friends who've reached out to say, love your Breakfast Bite segment, but how do we vote on the poll? Mm. It seems like maybe we haven't been clear. I think we've mentioned it a couple of times.
4: Good point.
2: But this is how you could take part in every poll question that we have every day, okay? You can go on Instagram, MoneyFM893. We post it every day. It's going to be on stories or our Telegram page. Those two places, you can go ahead and vote, and we will collate and get all of the results, and we will announce it the next morning. So basically, if you wanted to take part in today's poll, you should have voted yesterday. Mm. But we still have lots of responses every day. We would love to hear from you. And of course, if you didn't have time to vote, what can you do? You could chime in live.
4: Absolutely. Yes. Ken, get your kids to send in their comments. 8855-0893. All of you, that's the number, because Breakfast Bites is coming up.
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0: Wow.
1: I like that song.
0: Yeah.
1: Good choice.
0: Three of us just jamming out. What a throwback. Honesty and not faking it. Is it so complicated? Apparently it is when it comes to businesses. We're talking about the news about fake reviews here in Singapore on Breakfast Bites today. So, long story short, 45 businesses have written to apologize after our Competition and Consumer Commission found they had purchased fake reviews. The businesses investigated included restaurants, hair salons, doctors, lawyers, and other businesses as well. So our question for you today is, how worried are you about fake reviews? Are you A, very worried because you rely on reviews a lot? B, somewhat worried, but you think that you can spot them? Or C, nah, you're not worried at all because you don't look at reviews. Now, Neil, chime in before we dive into this.
1: I'm C.
0: Oh.
1: I don't look at reviews at all. And I thought about this a lot last night, so I had an example. And then I remembered there's only one time I have not only read reviews, I've studied them. And it's a funny and horrific story at the same time.
0: Okay.
1: Can you guess why? A particular place, a particular destination.
0: Is it in Singapore?
1: No. It was an apartment complex in the Gold Coast, Australia.
0: Okay.
1: Because, sounds a bit atas there, I had a unit there. I had an apartment there.
0: Okay, right, fancy.
1: Right. Yeah, I know. It was only a small place, and I bought it. And look, we're not talking Singapore prices here. I bought it, and it was a nice holiday place for me and my family, and I thought it would be a nice investment thing.
0: Okay.
1: It ended up being neither, because the management changed not long after I bought my unit, right? And the place went from heaven to hell. So I had to read the reviews online to monitor what was happening at this apartment complex.
0: Right.
1: And I remember them to this day. Some of the reviews were things like, this is the ideal family place if you are a family of cockroaches.
0: Oh, no.
1: Finding a clean apartment in this place is like finding someone who speaks English. No chance. They didn't offer any food, but they had plenty on the rug in the lobby. The receptionist was asleep. I woke her up. She answered a question. Then she went back to sleep. But my favorite was, I was laughing and crying at the same time. Take your family to this apartment resort only if you hate your family.
0: Oh my gosh.
1: It was my own apartment complex. I was one of the units in the complex. And subsequently, I sold it. And I managed to sell it just before COVID.
0: The fact that you managed to sell it.
1: I sold it to the owners. They were doing that thing. It was a race to the bottom. They were trying to force everyone out. But that's the only time, I think, I've ever read reviews. And the reason for that, to me, it's all about word of mouth. I trust your opinion and I trust Trish's opinion more than anybody else's. So friends, family, colleagues who share opinions about things that I particularly like or dislike, I will trust that kind of word of mouth opinion more than random strangers. But that's just me.
0: Okay, interesting. I have to say that you're probably one of the rarer ones because I know a lot of people, and I'm the same, where I am very much a reviews gal. Anything over 4.2 stars, I feel good.
1: Okay.
0: Okay. I also look at the volume. If there are hundreds of reviews, I feel better than about going there than just a handful of reviews. And you're right. It's just strangers. I don't know them. And a lot of the times, I will admit it, I don't click to read what people have to say. I just look at the overall number. Okay. But how do we know these reviews are even real? Some of the reviews were actually written to sound very authentic, according to this specific case of the 45 businesses. Fake reviewers were given prepared content, even instructions to make the reviews less suspicious.
1: Exactly.
0: So, you know, I read some amazing service. The staff were absolutely incredible. Highly recommend this establishment. It could very well, it sounds less AI-ish. It sounds like a human wrote it, right? And in a 2025 case survey of more than 1,500 Singaporeans, 57%-ish said they had encountered issues such as fake reviews, delayed deliveries, or undisclosed sponsorships when shopping online. Okay, so it is an actual problem now.
1: Huge problem.
0: It's a huge problem. And I do have to say that AI makes it even harder because fake reviews used to be harder to spot. right? Maybe the English was strange. Maybe five different reviews said the exact same thing. But now, not only can AI write in a very convincing way, but also we have seen that people now offer the service where I will help you write reviews for some money, and it would be a genuine human writing it. So it's actually much harder to spot now than it was before.
1: Could not agree more, especially not only AI, but before that you had the rise of the influencer culture as well. So influencers were being employed to write for a restaurant or a business. And it always made me laugh when you'd occasionally see those ones that slip through the net where they've cut and pasted what they're supposed to write and haven't changed it. So it will say something like, insert your own adjective here. And they've put in, insert your own adjective here. Yeah. I love those ones. And look, for that reason, I've never taken them that seriously. There are pluses and minuses to both, to online reviews. The one big plus that I can think of for online reviews is the sense of real world insight. They should have been there. They've actually been to this place, this restaurant, this hotel, and I haven't. So in that regard, yes, they have an advantage over me. That's the only plus that I see. The two big minuses, in my opinion, number one is the fake content that you talked about. But the other one goes back time immemorial. It's what they call extreme bias, meaning you only review something, generally speaking, as a human being.
0: If it's really bad or really good.
1: Extremely bad or extremely good. That's what they call extreme bias. This is the best show ever. This is the worst show ever. Nobody ever says, this was the most mediocre show ever. Mediocrity isn't worth our time. So you're going to get two extremes of opinion, generally speaking. And they can be very emotional. And it could be literally you walk into a hotel room and on that particular hour of that particular day, you saw the world's biggest cockroach. It was so big, it looked the size of a school bus. And it was just that day. Someone can come in the next day and have the best experience ever in the same hotel room. So you get that extreme emotional bias.
0: Yeah.
1: So that's why I don't read them.
0: Okay. Well, I do think that a lot of us who rely on reviews, it's just so that we, just like how you said that word of mouth is a great way to find out if a place is good, this is the word of mouth from other people, even though you don't know them. And we do know of many people who rely heavily on reviews, and this is the fact of life. And I have to say, I do feel bad for some of these businesses. We have heard of so many businesses that have shuttered and have closed because they didn't have good reviews. And when I looked at the 45 businesses that had to put out apologies, I did go through the comments, and a lot of commenters actually said, don't know why you had to do that. I've been to this place and the food is actually good. So don't know why they felt the need to do this. And this was across quite a few of the businesses, which made me think that these businesses, it's not whether they have a good product. They actually do, but because they know that people look at volume and the number of reviews and good reviews, that they felt the need to do this.
1: That's exactly my point. Yeah. I do give good reviews because I know that it's tough to survive in Singapore, F&B especially. So I will give positive reviews. I've never given a public negative review in my life. There's no point. If I didn't like it, I just don't go back. But there are exceptions where you think, this is not the way to do it.
0: Of course.
1: There's a coffee shop nearby. I won't name them. I had a nice meal. And she said, did you like the meal? I said, yeah, it was nice. Thank you. Would you please give a review? I said, okay, sure. Will you do it now? And she stood over me.
0: Oh, man.
1: While I gave this Google review. And I was a bit annoyed because, hey, public figure. I didn't want to put my name on Google review. I didn't want people having the links to my Gmail or whatever it is.
0: Yeah.
1: But she stood over me. And this has happened more than once. About three times someone said, please give a review. And then I show them the review. And then they're happy. Like, you can't do it that way.
0: But I also feel like they've been driven to the point of desperation. We need the numbers because we have seen so many places shut down. We don't know how else to do this. But ask you to write a review, right? So option B in our poll very quickly, I believe that Sultan voted for this. He said that I think that I can spot them, so I'm not too worried. It's actually very hard to spot a review. So very quickly, some warning signs, experts say, if you see a sudden flood of five-star reviews for a place, very generic language, lots of reviews using similar wording, and reviewer profiles with very little history, if they just opened their profile yesterday and you notice that that person has done it for like 50 other places, those are the red flags. But very quickly, let's go through the results of the poll, shall we? So once again, the question was, how worried are you about fake reviews? Coming in at number one, I am still getting the results. Neil, help to stall.
1: Okay. What do you think about reviews? Do you support them? Do you not support them?
0: I got it.
1: Okay, she's got them.
0: Coming in at number one. It's option B. They went with Sultan's answer, somewhat, but I think I can spot them. Got 48%.
1: Fair.
0: 39% went with very worried because I rely on reviews a lot. And only 13% said, nah, I don't look at reviews.
1: That would be me.
0: That would be you.
1: And look, on this show, I want to say we champion, don't we? We champion freedom of speech.
0: We do.
1: So you are free to send any kind of review you like about this show.
0: Yes.
1: And we are free only to read out the good ones and ignore the bad ones.
0: But if you think that Let's Talk Singapore is five stars, please write in to us.
1: Yes.
0: At 8855-0893. Yes.
1: All right, traffic. Let's have a look at our road, shall we? What's happening now? We had those accidents earlier, and we have another one on the TPE towards the SLE at Yio Chu Kang Road exit. That's your traffic, but stay right here. We have Talk of the Town coming up.
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1: Welcome to Talk of the Town, and it's a tough topic today, but a necessary one. Namely, what can we do to help Singaporean children with cancer? Today we're talking about a lovely little girl named Natasha and how her short life inspired her parents to try to change the lives of other children facing cancer. Natasha was just six when she was diagnosed with DIPG, a rare and aggressive brain tumour. Her parents, Linda Ong and Johnson Liu, searched across Singapore and overseas for treatment options, including clinical trials in the US and CAR T therapy in China. Natasha sadly passed away in August 2025, aged just 7.
2: But that wasn't where Natasha's story ended. Linda and Johnson went on to found the DIPG Alliance with a mission to advance research and improve access to treatment for children with DIPG and other pediatric brain tumors. And today we want to talk about Natasha, not just the illness she battled, but the little girl behind the diagnosis, what her family went through, and how two parents have turned an incredibly painful experience into a push for change. Joining us in the studio, and we're so grateful to have them here, is Johnson Liu and Linda Ong, founders of DIPG Alliance. Thank you both for being here on Let's Talk Singapore.
3: Thank you. Thank you for having us.
1: No, thank you. Before we get into DIPG, let's talk about Natasha, the child. Okay, tell us about her. What was she like at home? What did she love doing? Tell us about your daughter.
4: Oh, she's a... I think that the one word that summarizes her is quirky. Always very bubbly, very cheerful, real strange but funny sense of humor. Quite like nothing like we've ever expected when she first came to us. One thing that we always say is she's got no sense of boundaries, loves to go up to strangers, introduce herself and say, "Hi, I'm Natasha, what's your name?" And a real delightful little girl.
2: Wow. Okay. So it sounds like, you know, she had a great childhood as well. She loved to ski, I believe. Is that also a thing?
3: Yeah, she loved to ski. She loved to draw. Okay. She liked gymnastics, ballet, everything. So she used to be a very active child, always running around. Mm. Yeah, yeah.
2: Okay.
3: So very bubbly.
2: And also sounds very regular. So when did you know something was wrong? We know that in early 2024, she started walking with a limp. And take us back to that period. You know, when did you first start thinking something isn't right here?
3: Well, she fell in school and then she scraped her knee. So she started walking with a limp. So we didn't think very much about it because we thought maybe, you know, she hurt her knee and it was painful. But then later on, it gradually developed into left-sided weakness, including her left arm. And then the teachers called from school to say that she was having difficulty carrying her school bag up the stairs and that she was trying to help her friend fill up the water bottle at the water cooler, but she was crying because she didn't have strength to help her friend to unscrew the water bottle. So that was in early 2024. And then the school teacher said, "Do you think maybe you want to bring her to the doctors and check it out?" Which is what we did. So we brought her to see a pediatrician who then in turn felt that the symptoms looked like it was a stroke. And so referred us to see a neurologist. And then the neurologist then said, "Okay, let's just do an MRI. It looks like it could be a stroke." So already hearing that it was a stroke already alarmed us, right? But then later when the MRI came back, that was when I think all the doctors came to us ashen face and said, "No, she's got a huge tumor at her brainstem."
1: Johnson, yeah. Take us back to that day, the 28th of March, I believe, 2024. You're in that room and you get the news from the doctors. Talk us through what happened.
4: Yeah, actually, maybe I can, back it up a bit. Because on that day, Linda sent the both of us to a hospital, the same hospital, because I was due to have a colonoscopy. I had a funny pain in my stomach that didn't go away. Doctor recommended a scan. So Linda drove me, Natasha, to the same hospital. We both had our scans separately at the same time. And when the doctor woke me up from anesthesia, he said, "Oh, Mr. Liu, the scan's done. You're all clear. I'll see you in 5 years because that's when you next should do a scan." Then I got a call from Linda saying that, "Are you done?" She sounded really worried. And I said, "Yeah." She said, "Could you come over quickly?" And when I walked into the room, I saw everybody looking really down. That was when they told us that Natasha had DIPG. So after that, the doctor took us to a private room away from earshot, and he drew a little brain, a cartoon of a brain, if I may, and circled where the brain stem was and said, this is where the tumor is. And the clue is in the name. DIPG stands for diffuse intrinsic pontine glioma. So diffuse means it's everywhere. Intrinsic is within the stem itself. Pontine is another word for the pons or the brain stem. And glioma is basically a cancer of the glial cells. And we heard three words. We heard that it's inoperable, incurable, and unfortunately fatal. And that's when we were told that the average prognosis is about 9 months, 9 to 11 months. And the doctor told us to start making memories.
1: Wow. We'll continue this conversation after the news.
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5: These are your news headlines. I'm Shahzad Haque. People with disabilities will get more support during key life transitions, including moving from school to employment, under measures to be rolled out by 2030. Special education schools, ITEs and polytechnics will receive more workplace training and work exposure. SG Enable will also open an employment support office next year to provide longer-term career and community support. These measures were just some of the recommendations by a task force which reviewed support for people with disabilities, or PWDs, across life stages. Meanwhile, the government will increase spending on disability support by up to 60% on average over the next 5 years. In related news, Queenstown and Marine Parade are set to pilot more inclusive and accessible community spaces for people with disabilities next year. The initiative, led by SG Enable, will work with grassroots groups to improve accessibility at places such as parks and hawker centres. Public education will also help to encourage residents to interact confidently and respectfully with PWDs. Meanwhile, a separate initiative at Paya Lebar Quarter will create employment opportunities for PWDs with on-site job coaches. SG Enable will also work with Sentosa Development Corporation to improve accessibility for visitors and workers. A lorry caught fire in Racecourse Road early yesterday morning, causing a minor commotion, but no reported injuries. The SCDF said it was alerted at 2:15 a.m. and extinguished the fire, which involved the engine compartment. Nearby residents reported hearing a loud bang before seeing the lorry ablaze. The cause of the fire is under investigation. Meanwhile, the SCDF has advised vehicle owners to check for electrical, engine and fuel defects and avoid making unauthorized modifications to their vehicles. Moving to world news, Iran's foreign minister says there would be no military solution to the war with the US as talks to end the conflict appear to have stalled. Abbas Araghchi also warned that Iran would respond forcefully to any renewed military confrontation while calling for negotiations based on fairness. The main dispute is reportedly over the Strait of Hormuz, where Iran has sought to restrict shipping and the US has imposed a counter-blockade. Meanwhile, the US has been pursuing a fresh military build-up in the region, including a third aircraft carrier and missile batteries to Saudi Arabia and Qatar. In the US, the woman who survived a botched execution in Tennessee remains critically ill in hospital and on a ventilator. Krista Pike survived two lethal injections last week, prompting the state's prison chief to resign. Her lawyers now urging the state governor to commute her death sentence to life in prison, saying she endured a torturous execution attempt. The state has halted executions for the rest of the year while an independent review is carried out. Pike was sentenced to death for a 1995 murder.
0: 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Date check.
2: Good morning and welcome to a brand new week. It is Monday, the 5th of October.
0: Traffic.
1: Good morning. We have that accident on the TPE towards the SLE at Yio Chu Kang Road exit and heavy traffic on the CTE towards the AYE at Ang Mo Kio Avenue 1 exit. That's your traffic. Talk of the Town is coming up.
0: If you see anything on the roads that we might have missed, send us a WhatsApp message at 8855-0893, but only when you're safely parked.
1: Audrey Seek.
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1: Welcome back to Talk of the Town. We're asking a very difficult question today, which is what can we do to help Singaporean children with cancer? In the studio today, we have Johnson Liu and Linda Ong, the founders of DIPG Alliance, and they were just telling us about what happened to their lovely daughter, Natasha. Now, Linda, this is perhaps one of the most difficult aspects of the conversation. You see a doctor. We have one of the best healthcare systems in the world, and you're essentially told there's no cure and there's not much you can do about it. How did you feel in those moments?
3: I think absolute shock at that time. I mean, completely overnight, your world just fell apart. Because before that, she was healthy, she was going to school, we were so excited, she was starting primary one. And apart from a limp and some left-sided weakness, she was otherwise healthy. And then suddenly to be told because of the scan that overnight she's definitely going to die and we're only looking at less than a year and there's absolutely nothing that they could do. I was completely in a state of shock and I think that shock stayed with me for quite a while. And they've got a whole army of doctors coming. They've got the neurosurgeon, they've got the oncologist, everyone telling us the same thing. And I think I just was just hearing the words but nothing really registered at that time, you know. And then I looked at her. She was waking up from the sedation from MRI. She was still happy, chatting with the nurses, still drawing. So it was difficult for me to reconcile that she was actually going to die because that was literally what the doctors were telling us. Yeah. Mm.
1: Did you tell her? Sorry to interrupt. Did you tell her that?
3: No, we didn't. Mm. But I think along the way, she sort of picked up stuff. She said, what's happening to me? What's in my brain? And I said, oh, baby, the doctors found something and we're trying to solve it. And so we never really used the word tumor to her. But along the way, she picked it up because then we had the Children's Cancer Foundation come in and try and give us support. So when she was speaking and chatting with the child life therapist from CCF, she actually said, yeah, I know I've got a tumor. And she actually drew it out. She actually, because she loved drawing, she actually drew what she thinks the tumor looks like, some weird crystal thing. So I think even though we tried our best to shield her from it, like she was quite a bright kid. She was smart. She was quite sharp. So along the way, I think she sort of could sense that things were difficult and she could pick things up along the way.
2: Yeah. Well, for many people listening, and it was the same for at least Neil and me, we hadn't heard of DIPG before this. DIPG will be a completely unfamiliar term to a lot of parents listening. It's a rare and aggressive pediatric brain tumor that develops in the brainstem. As a parent, the immediate thing I would want to know is, how did this happen? Right? Did I do something? Did we not do something? How did this happen? When you hear that there's no cause and this is just the hand that you've been dealt, did you grapple with those questions? Did you wonder why this happened to you guys?
4: Yeah, I mean, when we heard that it's not hereditary, it's not genetic or environmental, we kept asking, then why her? Why us? There were no answers. I mean, it's still a question that we grapple till today, but we try and manage this question by also, you know, getting some strength from each other, from our family, from our friends, and also from other parents that we met along the way who have encountered this disease. Yeah, but you're right. Today, till today, we still do not know why. It's just a hand that has been dealt.
1: Linda, I believe between you, you spent something like $300,000 trying to seek therapies. You went to the United States, I believe. Tell us about that journey.
3: So we didn't want to give up. I mean, we couldn't accept the fact that there was nothing to be done. So we had to do a lot of research ourselves. So overnight, we became our own cancer experts. You know, I mean, prior to that, I had no clue what cancer was. I didn't know anything about brain tumors. And then overnight, I had to research brain tumors, and not just brain tumors generally, but pediatric brain tumors, and then to find out whether there were any treatment options, any clinical trials. So that was when I did a lot of research, and I emailed 30 over hospitals all over the world, the US, Europe, even any parts of Asia, Australia, any site that had a clinical trial that was related to DIPG, I would email them trying to find out, do you have a cure or any treatment options or any clinical trial? Out of the 30 over hospitals that I emailed, I think less than 10 replied to say that they would be open to international patients. The vast majority would either not reply or they would come back and say, we're very sorry, but we are not open to enrolling international patients.
2: Okay.
3: So then it became really a situation of trying to find a center that would even enroll us. So we didn't have the luxury of choosing or picking which clinical trial to go to. It became a situation of finding any clinical trial that would be open and available to us.
2: Yeah.
3: Because apart from that, there was nothing else to be done here in Singapore, right? So eventually we managed to find a center in UCSF, which was in San Francisco. So they were running a clinical trial that would be open to international patients. So we enrolled Natasha on there. So we ended up bringing her to San Francisco once every 2 months from July 2024 all the way until February 2025. So it would be access to a clinical trial, a drug, an oral drug. So we would have to bring her there. She would be assessed by them. It would be a clinic visit where they draw bloods, they do scans, everything. And then they will give us the medication that will last us for a period of 2 months. So literally, we would be bringing her all the way to San Francisco once every 2 months for a checkup, as well as to get the drugs to be able to bring it back to Singapore.
2: Wow.
3: So a lot of the cost was incurred, both in terms of having to pay the hospitals there for enrollment to the clinical trial. The difficulty was we didn't have any US health insurance, of course. So it was a lot of out-of-pocket costs. Mm. That plus a lot of traveling costs as well,
2: yeah,
3: having to fly back and forth, some accommodations as well. And it was challenging because we were dealing with a child who was by then a quadriplegic. She was wheelchair bound. Because by the time we flew to San Francisco, she could no longer walk. She could no longer use her hands. She could no longer talk. And she also had some difficulty swallowing. Because the brainstem regulates your respiratory functions. It regulates your motor functions, your ability to walk. It also controls your speech and your swallowing reflex.
2: Okay.
3: So as the tumor grows, it will affect those parts of your brain that affect this basic movement. So by then, she was a quadriplegic, yeah.
2: May I ask, from the time you guys discovered that she had DIPG up until the time that you guys were looking for clinical trials and she was a quadriplegic, how long is that time period? Because it seems like the disease progressed very quickly.
4: Yeah, it did progress quite quickly. In fact, her condition plummeted as soon as she received radiation therapy. Radiation therapy, in fact, is the only standard of care that doctors would recommend for DIPG patients. It's not curative. It might help to slow down the growth of the tumor. But the flip side is radiation is not as precise as it can be. Sometimes it does also affect the healthy cells and also causes a fair amount of inflammation, as well as a side effect known as radiation necrosis. And I think that's what the doctor suspected Natasha had after she got radiation therapy. Although it may have helped to slow down the tumor, but she also suffered a lot of side effects. She started losing the use of her limbs very quickly. Prior to radiation, she could still at least try and draw a little bit, maybe use her right hand. But after radiation therapy, she was practically wheelchair bound and had to depend on us for all manners of daily care and living. Yeah, so the time period from then, from the diagnosis to the time she was quadriplegic, was quite easily about 2-3 months. And that's when we needed her to actually travel with us to San Francisco for the clinical trial. One of the challenges about traveling with a child who's quadriplegic is that you need a certain level of core strength to sit up on a plane chair and to even buckle a seatbelt. So that was really challenging because every time she was with us, we would have to quickly, from time to time, shift her up from her seat because she would usually slide down. And, you know, as you know, the plane's seatbelt is usually not strong enough to keep her upright. Yeah, so it wasn't comfortable, and it didn't help that a plane trip from Singapore to San Francisco could easily take us 22 hours because we had to break it up into 2 legs, one from Singapore to Taipei, a quick stopover, and then from Taipei to San Francisco, so it could easily take 22 hours. Yeah.
1: Extraordinary. And as a consequence, the parents set up the DIPG Alliance, which we will talk about after the traffic. And if you'd like to get involved or share some comments, please do it 8855-0893 right here on Let's Talk Singapore.
2: Traffic. Good morning. A quick look out on the roads now. 7:46 a.m. and we're seeing heavy traffic building on PIE towards Changi between Thompson Road and Eng Neo Avenue. A vehicle breakdown as well. Now spotted on PIE towards Tuas after BKE. Drive safely.
0: 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But only when you're safely parked. 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
1: Welcome back to Talk of the Town. We're still chatting with Johnson Liu and Linda Ong, the founders of DIPG Alliance and the parents of the wonderful Natasha. Johnson, let me ask you this, and I speak to you now as a father and a parent. Did you ever get angry? Did you both ever get angry or frustrated? Because I'm guessing there was no treatment in Singapore. That's why you went to the US. And we pride ourselves on having the best public and especially private healthcare facilities. We've got some of the best oncologists in Singapore. Why was there no treatment here? Was it just because of the rarity of the condition?
4: Yes, indeed. Linda and I have been very angry ever since discovering that Natasha had this. But we had to fight to keep our anger in check. We knew that we had to do so for our daughter, to stay strong, try and tap on every resource that we have to try and look out for options all over the world. I think it's not available here because it's just so rare. The doctors tell us that at most they see maybe about 3 to 4 patients a year, and that's considered high. There's some years when there are no cases at all of DIPG parents. Or children. So I think maybe it's because we are so small that we don't really have a sufficient patient pool for this, for novel treatments to come to Singapore as a base. Mm. And so we had to go overseas to look for it.
2: Yeah, I think that you pointed out that globally, DIPG remains a very rare childhood cancer, and that small patient population can create very real challenges when it comes to research and clinical trials and investment. We know that you've been in this world now for a couple of years. You've been speaking to researchers and families looking at the science. When you talk about finding a cure for DIPG, what gives you hope about where the science is heading? Are there real life cases and real research being done where you think that this could actually benefit families who may be facing this battle that you just fought?
3: I mean, speaking to the researchers and the doctors that we've met on this journey, I think there is some positive momentum being built. For the first time, they actually can understand the biology of the tumor a lot better. And that's because traditionally, when you've got DIPG, they don't even bother to operate or to do a biopsy because it was deemed to be too dangerous because it's right at the brainstem. Mm. But there's been technology that's been developed where the neurosurgeons can now do a biopsy. And with that, they've been able to understand the biology better. They could actually pinpoint the exact mutation called the H3K27 mutation that causes DIPG. So that's considered a big deal, because once you've identified the mutation, that's when they can begin to try and find more targeted therapies to target that particular mutation. As it is, that particular clinical trial that Natasha was on, she took this medication called ONC201, which was a targeted drug that targets the H3K27 mutation. Whilst it's not really exactly a cure that we had wanted, I think the general sentiment is that ONC201 does help to prolong life. So ultimately, Natasha did last 17 months, which is far longer than the usual prognosis of 9 to 11 months. But of course, I mean, we're just getting started. There's still a lot of research to be done. But I think because they understand the biology a lot better now, the researchers are a bit more optimistic that perhaps in a couple of years' time, or maybe 10 years, 20 years, we don't know, but at least it is a base for them to start the research and to find a cure.
1: Johnson, here's the fascinating, extraordinary thing that I read. Less than 2 weeks, I believe, after Natasha died, you began talking with doctors and researchers about putting something together to help fund and support research for pediatric brain cancer. And from this, the DIPG Alliance was formed. Tell us about that, and tell us when the idea first came into your mind. I need to do something. We need to do something as a family here.
4: Yes. Immediately after Natasha passed, Linda, I think felt a real sense of emptiness. In the quiet, when we were together, we just sat down and immediately we thought to each other, it just can't end like this. It can't end now. We fought so hard for 17 months. We promised baby that we'll do everything we could. And it just feels so wrong to stop. So that's when Linda and I decided that we must continue the efforts. And we thought, you know, what better way to start by connecting the doctors that we've met together, using our own experience, using our own resources and contacts. Maybe we could, you know, bring the treatment options to Singapore so that other parents don't have to go all over the world to chase down the treatments when it could be done here.
2: Mm.
4: And that's when we connected the UCSF doctors with our Singapore doctors. They gladly accepted our invitation to come to Singapore. They did a tour of KKH's facilities, a lot of cross exchanges of information, of knowledge. And we're very glad to say that they have found our system to be very suitable to host a trial here.
2: Okay. And we know that DIPG Alliance is trying to make a very tangible difference. You've set a target, I believe, of $5 million over 5 years to establish an enduring pediatrician brain tumor research fund in partnership with KKH. $5 million is a significant target. What do you want that money to make possible, Linda?
3: Well, I think that 5 million target was a figure that we came up with in consultation with our doctors and the researchers at KKH. What we believe will happen is once we can hit that target, we will be able to establish a proper pediatric brain tumor program in KK, where they will be able to run clinical trials to do more research as well as targeted therapies for children with brain cancer. So, in fact, I think the KK doctors are so keen to want to start the program that they don't have to wait until the 5 million is reached. Once we've got a sizable amount of funding, they do want to roll out a clinical trial sooner rather than later. In fact, I think we are on track to start the program next year so that we can at least start one clinical trial. But I don't think that's enough. We do want to start more. We want to do more. And if we can hit that target of 5 million, then at least we can have a proper program where we could have concurrently perhaps three clinical trials running at any one time. Yes.
1: Yeah. I can see in your eyes this has become a real tenacious project for you. You want to see real progress on this.
3: Yes, definitely. Because I think even though brain tumors in children aren't as, I would say, common as considered, say, blood cancers like leukemia, but it is actually the number one cancer killer for kids.
1: Mm.
3: You know, most people don't know that. When I mentioned that fact, everybody's quite surprised, because whenever you talk about childhood cancer, people have this idea that it's usually leukemia. Usually little kids going for chemotherapy.
2: Yeah.
3: They don't realize that actually the survival rates for leukemia has improved drastically over the years.
2: Mm.
3: It's no longer as fatal as it used to be. But for childhood brain tumors, however, I mean, not much headway has been done. And I definitely believe that we should do more.
1: Well, let me get to the comments. We have so many. Nasri says, "Hi, Johnson and Linda. I have so much admiration for the patience, resilience and tenacity you both showed throughout our beloved late Natasha's battle with DIPG. The lengths you went to, including seeking treatment and clinical trials overseas, reflected your immense love for her and your determination to give her every possible chance. You are truly exemplary parents. The love, strength and devotion you showed Natasha will always stay with me." We have lots of comments like that. Stanley says, "I feel your suffering. Thanks for sharing the journey. You both did your best for her and for society. So thank you." On that point of society, so you have this wonderful alliance that we discussed, the DIPG alliance. What, there's a few questions here. What more needs to happen? How much will it cost? Will AI help with a possible breakthrough here? I know AI is accelerating rapidly in what it can do that the human hand cannot, and so on. Because I know you mentioned, obviously, the brainstem element. It's so delicate for human hands to get in there. Have they talked about AI? Could we eventually see, if not a cure, but life extension? What are your short and long-term goals for the Alliance?
4: Yeah. I think at this point in time, through our journey, we've identified Ongtuan, which is an oral drug, as a possibility of extending time for the patient. There's also CAR-T. CAR-T is a therapy that's more commonly used for leukemia, blood cancers. But in its technology, I think the researchers have felt that there's no reason why it couldn't be applied to solid tumors like DIPG. The successes for CAR-T is not as high yet, but I think the researchers are very confident that Ongtuan, which is an oral drug, as a possibility of

0: successfully used to treat a visiting basketball star by the name of Jason Collins.
1: I met him.
0: Yes.
1: I met him. Yeah.
0: Yes. He was momentarily declared cancer-free. Unfortunately, he didn't make it because he didn't quite follow up with following treatment. But it does show promise, and we're hoping to be able to apply that for pediatric cancers. As for whether AI is useful, I think it still remains to be seen. Everything is still so new. Let's see how we can leverage technology and biotech, trying to improve chances for kids with DIPG.
2: Yeah, we are getting so many comments. I want to give a shout out to Lewis, who said, "Johnson and Linda, my deepest condolences on the passing of Natasha. Thank you for coming on air to share your story, raise awareness of DIPG, and turn your experience into a cause that supports other children and families facing this illness. If a family whose child has been diagnosed with DIPG approaches you for help, what advice would you offer them, Linda?"
3: Well, I would tell them that they're not alone, that we're there to help. Because I think one of the most paralyzing fears that we had when we were first told about the diagnosis is we really felt very, very alone. Mm. Because, I mean, whenever I brought Natasha to the doctor for doctor clinics, when we look at the other patients, almost all of them would be leukemia, blood cancer patients, and she would be the only brain tumor patient. And you could see the difference in how the children were and how she was different from them. And it doesn't help, of course, that the prognosis is so dire that the loneliness was quite devastating. So I think if we were ever to, and we have in fact met quite a few families now in our journey, one of the things that we wanted to extend to them is really friendship, assistance, support, to let them know that they're not alone, we're here to help, that we understand exactly what they're going through. And that if they've got any fears, any doubts, to feel free and check in with us. Yes.
0: Yeah. And beyond that, beyond showing support, we will be very willing to share the resources that we have, the knowledge that we have. We did learn through this entire journey. There are many things that we didn't know about that we had to waste time researching and finding out from checking with friends and other medical contacts. And that's time that we really don't have to lose whenever it comes to a child with DIPG. So be most willing to share all the resources, the medical doctors, the contacts, connecting them to all these doctors.
2: Yeah. Well, we're getting so much love from you. I want to give shout outs to Salt Bae, Aloysius, Phyllis, Nasri, Alan, Gao, Lewis, James, and Stanley, all sending their love to you. We are here to remember Natasha, a brave little girl who battled DIPG, and of course, Johnson and Linda, her parents, who founded DIPG Alliance to try to help other families who are facing this issue.
4: Very briefly, what do you hope her legacy will be?
3: Well, I really hope that her legacy would stand for real major headway to be made for DIPG and other pediatric brain cancers, you know.
4: Johnson?
0: Yeah. You know, if we can make some, I would say, progress in extending time for other DIPG kids, and hopefully it will reach to a point where a cure can be found. And if we, as part of DIPG Alliance, could contribute to doing that, then in a way, Natasha's life would not have been lived in vain. She would have also taken part in this journey in finding a cure for other kids.
4: Johnson Liu, Linda Ong, the founders of DIPG Alliance, thank you. Thank you for joining us on Let's Talk Singapore.
3: Thank you.
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6: These are your news headlines. I'm Shahzad Haque. Air quality in parts of Singapore has slipped back into the unhealthy range. At 7 this morning, the 24-hour PSI stood at 111 in the central region and 103 in the west. Hourly PM2.5 readings were also elevated in both areas, but remained in the normal range elsewhere. NEA says the PSI is expected to stay in the high moderate to low unhealthy range over the next 24 hours, with smoke from southern Sumatra drifting towards Singapore. Dry conditions are also expected to continue today. City Development's Lucerne Grand condominium in Jurong has sold 61% of its 570 units during its launch weekend. Prices at the 99-year Jurong Lakeside project